0: This is Sessions from Studio A, and you just heard Super Brick playing live in Studio A. I'm here now with the band. Thanks for joining us in DeKalb and Studio A, everybody.
1: Thank you so much for having us.
2: Absolutely.
1: We're really excited to be here.
0: Give us your name and tell us what you're playing in the band here today.
2: Me first?
0: Let's start us off.
2: Yeah, I am Kyle Roberts, and I play guitar.
1: I'm Bethany Fickthorn. I play the bass and I sing.
3: I'm Gabriel Brown and I hit stuff with sticks.
1: There we go.
2: Eloquent.
0: And where are you guys from? What's kind of home base for the band?
1: We're
2: in Belvedere.
1: Yeah, we're in Belvedere now. We've been here for about 3 years. I'm from Memphis originally. And these guys are not too far away. They're from Wisconsin.
0: Okay.
1: Yeah, so Belvedere is home now.
0: All right. What brought all of you to Northern Illinois? Just curious.
1: It's very complicated. Yeah.
3: It's your mouth.
2: Okay. Story time. I'm 17 years old. Going to graduate high school. I live up in Wisconsin, but I'm playing guitar a lot. And I know some people in Memphis, Tennessee that are blues guitarist players. They're like, come on down here. We'll play music. And
0: okay. That's the connection there.
1: Yeah.
2: So I moved down there with this guy, Gabe.
3: I had just dropped out of college. I called him. I'm like, hey, I dropped out of college. I don't know how to tell my parents. Like, do you want to move to Memphis? I'm like, all right, I have a plan. So I called, like, all right, I dropped out of college, but I'm going to go move 800 miles away and try to make music work. Is this better?
2: We had $700 and some 90s broken van.
3: It made it down there.
2: It made it, and then it didn't move after that.
0: So you were stuck down there. Yeah.
3: I remember I still have my check from the first paycheck I got down south. I had 69 cents left in my bank account. I still have that check. That's what we had left total.
2: Wow. Anyways.
0: And then so you met Bethany down there then?
2: Yep, yeah. So Gabe and I were playing in a duo.
3: Yep, Brother Boulevard.
2: Brother Boulevard, and we played around Memphis and Mississippi and whatever.
3: Mm-hmm.
2: And then I met Bethany.
1: That's me.
2: This is her. And we were writing songs that, you know, I couldn't sing anymore. Because, like, I was singing blues. That's all I knew, and I sucked at it. So all of a sudden, we're like, these are more sophisticated than, like, what I think I'm capable of. Let's
0: get
2: Bethany in the band, and we begged her.
3: It was like, hey, do you want to sing this song with us? Hey, do you want to help us finish writing this song? Hey, do you want to learn bass?
1: Just kind of step by step, and then we're like, I guess we're a band, and then it's, what do we call ourselves?
3: And then it was Bagel for a while.
1: For like 2 minutes, and then we eventually found
2: a few good names,
1: break.
2: Like Stunt Dolphin.
3: Stunt Dolphin, Elastic cool. Screwdriver, I Stand By.
1: That one's pretty good, too.
0: Wow, all kinds of great names.
1: Yeah.
0: I wanted to ask how you settled on the name Super Brick. Where did that come from?
1: That's another story.
2: That's a game story.
0: Tell us that story.
3: That was an all of us story.
1: Yeah.
3: But we had another van.
2: Chevy G20 conversion van. It's blue on the outside with silver stripes.
1: We painted a brick on the side of it.
2: Blue shag carpeting, blue curtains.
3: A nice captain seat. I missed that.
2: Swiveling van. Captain seats. It was
0: rad.
1: It was awesome.
2: Okay. And we painted a big brick on the side of it with wings. And it was the flying brick.
3: So we were at a party and we're all hanging out in the van because it had shag carpeting. It was nice in there. And there was this guy who was just off his mind on mushrooms, and we're trying to find a good name for the band, and he's like, dude, Super Brick, name of the band. We're like, that's not the name of the van, it's the flying brick. He's like, name of the band, man. We're like, we'll call it that if you stop.
1: Yeah, so we were like, I guess that's a pretty good name.
3: So we're Super Brick now. We're Super Brickyard Boys.
0: That's hilarious. Well, shout out to that guy wherever he is.
1: Yeah, right. I hope you're okay somewhere. Ben. Yeah.
3: Shine on, you crazy diamond.
0: Describe the sound of Super Brick. You guys kind of have this fusion of a lot of different things going on here.
3: Yeah.
0: How would you describe the band to someone who's never heard you before?
3: Bethany, you haven't talked much.
1: Yeah, I guess I'd call it moody alternative. Not that it's all somber or anything, but
3: it's still got that blues influence.
1: But we do have some of that blues background in there that peeks through. And just with all of our different tastes in music, I think just kind of a menagerie, like a...
3: Yeah, we don't... When we sit down to write, we never really think about genre. We just write.
1: Yeah, we just go with whatever comes... Like, whatever fits the idea, whether it starts with a lyric or with a guitar line or a single note. And we're like, that sounds cool. Let's do something off of that. So I wouldn't say it's really confined.

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1: On the next Echoes, new music from Shearwater, the dreamy alt-rock project of Jonathan Myberg. The new album is The New World. We'll also hear the first single from Love Spirals Downward singer, Suzanne Perry. I'm John DiLiberto, exploring the new world on Echoes from PRX.
2: 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I'm Megan Rault, subbing in for Spencer Tritt, and you're listening to Sessions from Studio A. Support for Sessions from Studio A comes from the Unitarian Universalist Congregation of Rock Valley in Rockton, welcoming those looking for a progressive religious community. 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And for the weather right now, we're looking at 82 degrees with partly cloudy skies.
0: Welcome back to Sessions from Studio A. Our guest this hour is Super Brick. They put out an album back in 2019 titled Album 1. We'll talk about that with them in a little bit here. But they've got a lot of new music coming up here in the session. We'll hear one of those new songs now. This one's called Happy Ending. It's Super Brick on Sessions from Studio A.

0: You guys also have this kind of quiet, loud dynamic in a lot of the songs, which I love.
1: That's something we try to work on a lot, like try to focus on when we're writing, is we don't want anything to just be one line all the way through.
2: We had, Gabe and I were in school together. We were in high school together. And we had a band instructor who was absolutely amazing. Great teacher, phenomenal band instructor. But if we didn't hit our dynamics in the orchestra, he would throw bass drums at us. He would flip out. Have you ever watched Whiplash? Every time I watch that movie, I get flashbacks. Are you rushing?
0: Oh, man.
1: Super nice guy.
3: Yeah, no, Spindler, legitimately one of my favorite teachers. He did a lot for us, but before anything else, it was dynamics. That's just so how we were taught music before anything else. It doesn't matter if you played the notes wrong. If the dynamics are right, the feeling will still be there. Mm-hmm. So we really try to incorporate that, a lot of dynamic changes, making sure our lows are lows and our highs are highs so you don't lose the middle.
0: And your solos too, Kyle, they kind of have that quiet, loud, totally blues influenced too. You mentioned you were singing blues too before. Is that a big part of your background?
2: Yeah, so I have a big background in blues music specifically. Like I before I had moved to Memphis, I had traveled from Wisconsin to Memphis to play in places like Beale Street, B.B. King's Blues Club, just sit in with other bands. Just because my mom is one of those people that knows a lot of people, and those people know a lot of people. So like, I was very lucky to have connections very young. So I was 15 going back and forth from Wisconsin to Memphis to play gigs down there. And that's why I moved. And then I lived down there for about 5 years. So about 5 years, three of those years to start, I was fronting my own blues show, right? So it would be me on the guitar and vocals, and then I would have, you know, bands step in to back me up and this and that. And that's kind of, I was kind of getting bored of that. It's like this, you know, there's no bond, you know? You know these guys because they're around, they're in the circuit and you're friends and all, but you don't really get the chemistry.
3: Not to mention, when you're doing that, especially on places like Beale Street, it's all covers. It has to be. Yeah. That's what people want to hear. And they want to hear the standards.
2: I love playing those old blues songs. You know, I used to joke when I was playing, I'm playing the best of the 30s and 40s. But I've always been really into, like, I want to write my own music. I want to write what I want to write, and I want to write what I want to hear. Right? So that's when Gabe and I decided, let's just, you know, pop up this duo. And then we had a few songs. We played around quite a bit.
3: Yeah, mostly down in Mississippi. But for me,
2: before Super Brick, all blues. That's all it was. Yeah.
0: But you kind of always had this, like, itch to create your own, too.
2: And into the alternative side, my favorite band's the Smashing Pumpkins, right? So, like, that just, it doesn't. Where's the parallel between blues and the Pumpkins, right?
0: It is a gap.
2: So it's always been kind of like a weird kind of puzzle to fit together in my head. So I think, you know, when I'm writing songs for Super Brick and with Super Brick, I think you can kind of hear like those two clashing in a good way, feel like.
3: The blues is the roots of so much American music that it can kind of go with anything if you play it right, because a lot of it is rooted in the fundamentals of blues.
0: So you guys put out an album in 2019, your first record, and it's properly titled Album One.
1: Yeah. We were very creative back then.
0: Tell us about that first album.
1: Just imagine taking a big box full of stuff and shaking it around, and that's kind of what it felt like in the first few weeks of us as a band.
3: Two, three of those were just solo acoustic stuff from you because we didn't have any other songs.
1: Yeah, we were like, we had just named the band. We had the name now, and we were like, let's just do something to solidify it. So we talked to our friend Spence Bailey, and he had a little basement studio. It was an old radio station, I believe. Mm-hmm. And he was like, I've never recorded anything, but I'll record you guys. And we went over there and we recorded all six songs in one day. It's 10 hours
3: it
1: or
3: was
1: something.
3: 14 hours.
1: Oh, never mind. 14 hours. I had never recorded anything before. I was like super nervous.
3: The drums were done after hour 5 and I just sat on the couch. It's great.
1: But yeah, we just kind of threw it together. Like some of the songs we had, like the 3 songs that we had with all of us, it was we had just been practicing them for maybe a couple of weeks. And one had just been finished like a few days before.
0: So on that first record, you guys are pretty fresh. All
1: super fresh.
3: Oh, yeah.
0: Just started playing together.
1: I didn't even own a bass guitar yet. Wow. So
3: you didn't play bass.
1: I didn't play bass on the album. I played guitar
2: on
1: a song or two.
2: David Barton played bass.
1: Yeah, my brother, not brother, David Barton played for us. He's awesome. So it was great to have him on that. Super fresh. I don't think I got my first bass guitar until a few months after that. I found one at a pawn shop.
0: You're hearing my talk with members of Super Brick. Let's get back into their live recording in WNIJ's Studio A with another new one from the band. This is titled Old Friends. It's Super Brick on Sessions from Studio A.

0: Super Brick, recorded live in WNIJ's Studio A. Stay tuned with us here. There's still more music coming up this hour. 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They're on Facebook and Instagram at Super Brick. 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
1: 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You're listening to Sessions from Studio A right here on WNIJ. Coming up later today...
2: I'm Jeremy Hobson. One of the defining issues of President Trump's second term has been an aggressive crackdown on illegal immigration. But after two U.S. citizens were killed by federal agents in Minnesota earlier this year, people were angry.
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0: 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Let's get right back into the music. 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
1: IJ.org, along with this full episode. 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I'm Spencer Tritt, and thanks so much for joining me this week on Sessions from Studio A.

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1: Yo, Danny Alexander, Sam Bermistaz, Johnny Leonidas, John Barth, and Marina Price. Our technical director is Steve Mork. I'm Jeremy Hobson. I'll talk to you next week.
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3: On the next Echoes, new music from Shearwater, the dreamy alt-rock project of Jonathan Myberg. The new album is The New World. We'll also hear the first single from Love Spirals Downward singer Suzanne Perry. I'm John DiLiberto, exploring the new world on Echoes from PRX.
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4: Tomorrow, Death Cab for Cutie released their new album, I Built You a Tower. Coming up, you'll hear this song from that new record. That's called Riptides. Also this hour, a collaboration that proves the power of teamwork from Sam Fender and Olivia Dean. And new music from Goose, they say is an escape to ecstasy in a world of chaos.
5: Can you feel it? Rapture rising up. Will it be enough? Will it be enough?
4: And Father John Misty takes you on a psychedelic 60s trip in this new one.
5: Waiting for the
4: all those tunes and more on the way. I'm Raina Duris, and this is World Cafe.
6: From NPR News in Washington, I'm Ryland Barton. Lebanese militant group Hezbollah has rejected a proposed ceasefire between Israel and Lebanon, insisting Israel withdraw forces. NPR's Jane Arraf has more.
7: The leader of the Iran-backed group, which was not part of the talks, said in a statement that negotiations between Lebanon and Israel were, quote, absurd, humiliating, and insulting. The two countries agreed Wednesday in Washington to a ceasefire that stipulated that Hezbollah, but not Israel, stop attacks. The agreement also called for a demilitarized zone in parts of southern Lebanon, now occupied by Israeli forces. Hezbollah leader Naim Qassem said the demand for its fighters to leave southern Lebanon while under attack would mean, quote, surrender, defeat, and achieving the enemy's goals. Jane Arraf, NPR News, Beirut.
6: Migrants at a detention center near Los Angeles have been on a hunger strike for 2 weeks. Anthony Victoria with member station KVCR reports detainees say they're facing retaliation.
8: Lawmakers who visited the Adelanto ICE detention center on Monday received a petition with 150 signatures in support of the strike. Detainees say they get poor medical treatment, dirty drinking water, and food that isn't fit to eat. Immigration advocates say the strikers are now being retaliated against for speaking up. Alvaro Huerta is with Immigrant Defenders Law Center. The group represents one of the detainees.
9: They're getting threatened with even violence. Officers coming into the cells with riot gear and pepper spray ready to go.
8: DHS denies a hunger strike is taking place. And GEO Group, which runs Adelanto, calls the allegations of retaliation baseless. For NPR News, I'm Anthony Victoria in San Bernardino.
6: A flesh-eating fly has been found in Texas. An outbreak of the New World screwworm could be devastating for the cattle industry, NPR's Ping Huang reports.
10: The New World screwworm is a parasitic fly that feeds on livestock and other animals. It was a scourge on the U.S. cattle industry in the early 1900s until it was eradicated in the 1960s by the release of many sterile flies to slow their reproduction. Now, a case has been found in Texas. Brooke Rollins, the Secretary of Agriculture, says they've taken immediate actions.
11: The single most important thing today is vigilance from our producers, those who have pets, people in South Texas.
10: The USDA has sent dozens of responders and are looking to increase their supply of sterile flies over the 4 million they're already releasing each week. Rollins

0: Riptides from Death Cab for Cutie. You can hear a new session with them on the show tomorrow, a performance from the band, and my interview with Ben Gibbard about their new album, I Built You a Tower, which also drops tomorrow. 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
0: Hey, I'm Raina Duris on World Cafe. This is the part of the show where you get to dive into the vault for Live from the Archives. World Cafe is produced at WXPN in Philadelphia, and this band is a big Philly favorite. And in this song, they take you to their neighborhood where songwriter Scott McMicken was living at the time. When he mentions Baltimore, it is not the city. He's talking about Baltimore Avenue, a main artery in West Philly. From one of their many World Cafe appearances, this is Dr. Dog, Shadow People.

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1: On the next Echoes, new music from Shearwater, the dreamy alt-rock project of Jonathan Myberg. The new album is The New World. We'll also hear the first single from Love Spirals Downward singer, Suzanne Perry. I'm John DiLiberto, exploring the new world on Echoes from PRX.
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0: Father John Misty is taking you on a 60s-inspired trip in this new track with his psychedelic harpsichord. On World Cafe, I'm Raina. Here's new Father John, The Payoff.

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10: I sense there's something in the wind.
11: I'm John DiLiberto, and you're hearing echoes from PRX. I've got two different takes on piano-based music in this hour, including something by Chad Lawson, MK Soul, and a reissue of Dustin O'Halloran's Lumiere. I've also got a track from Suzanne Perry. We first heard her as the voice of Love Spirals Downwards. She has a new single out, but it actually first appeared on a 2004 Project Records holiday singles album with her next band at the time, Melody Guild. Now it's been reissued as a single under Suzanne's name.
10: What will become of my dear friend? Where will his actions lead us?
11: Suzanne Perry and a song from The Nightmare Before Christmas. But don't worry, it's all beautiful dreams this hour on Echoes.

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1: You're hearing echoes from PRX. Shearwater is the drifty alternative rock group. They are pretty much the project of singer and guitarist Jonathan Myberg, and they have a new album out called New World. I've got a track off of that may be a reference to an old tune by the Monkees, Daydream Unbeliever.

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1: You're hearing Echoes from PRX, and I'm John DiLibretto. Coming up, I've got Arlo Parks, but first here's Bonner Kramer and Thurston Moore covering a song by Joy Division called Insight.

0: Jamie Rose Hennigan, a really interesting take on Berlin School Electronics' Spectral Shift off her latest album, Desert Goddess. And that brings Echoes to a conclusion today. I'm John DiLiberto. Thank you so much for being with me. 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
3: And from DeKalb, this is WNIJ News. I'm Jason Krigier. The Trump administration says the change to the Supplemental Nutrition Assistance Program, or SNAP, will increase access to healthy foods. But the standards could be a challenge for convenience stores and dollar stores with limited cooler space. Chris Bernard from Hunger Free Oklahoma says those retailers are often the only options in rural communities.
4: Having to carry those wide varieties is just essentially saying you are going to lose money on this, this, and this product.
3: Bernard says rural stores are already feeling the impact of fewer sales after last year's changes to SNAP caused millions of people nationwide to lose benefits. He worries adding more restrictions will force retailers out of the program or out of business altogether. Chicago just had its least deadly May in 19 years. The city recorded 36 homicides last month, one fewer than the previous year, but down 50 since its pandemic high number of killings in May 2020. However, overall homicides this year have ticked up compared to last year. More Illinois officials are meeting Pope Leo. Isabella Nieto has more.
5: Illinois Treasurer Michael Frerichs oversees the state's unclaimed assets program and met the Pope Wednesday. Frerichs presented Leo with an iCash claim for $8.65 from his own abandoned PayPal account.
6: I said, "That's I'm the Illinois State Treasurer. You're familiar with the parable of the woman with 10 coins who, having lost one of them, lit a lamp and searched till she found them and then rejoiced. And as you've traveled the world, you have also lost some coins in Illinois."
5: The Pope lit up and then recounted how his bank didn't believe his identity on a different issue.
7: They hung up on me on the phone.
5: Mayor Brandon Johnson met the Pope last week. I'm Isabella Nieto.
3: For those looking to have some relief from these dry conditions today, maybe that day, it looks like showers and possibly a thunderstorm this morning, and then chances for showers and thunderstorms this afternoon. We'll have a high temp near 80 degrees, and it looks like rainfall could be anywhere between a quarter to a half inch in our listening area. Does look like we also have a chance of showers and thunderstorms tonight. It'll be cloudy, low around 67 degrees, and Saturday, scattered showers and thunderstorms possible. Sunny, a little more humid. We'll have a high around 85 degrees. Sunday, chance of showers and thunderstorms, partly sunny, high near 80. 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
11: It's Morning Edition from NPR News. I'm Michelle Martin.
12: And I'm Steve Inskeep. The congressional Republicans who challenged the president's agenda this week broke with tradition.
11: Most Republican lawmakers said little about military intervention in Venezuela and Iran, troops in American cities, sweeping immigration crackdowns, the dismantling of agencies, and the consolidation of power in the executive office. Now there are small signs of pushback against a president who's been the dominant force in the Republican Party for a decade.
12: NPR's Franco Ordonez is covering this. Franco, good morning.
13: Good morning, Steve.
12: I want to emphasize small signs of pushback, but what's happening?
13: Yeah, a few examples. I mean, from the last couple of days where Trump may have pushed the envelope a little bit too far. I mean, one was when Trump tapped a housing agency official, Bill Pulte, who has no experience in intelligence, being tapped to be the acting director of national intelligence, a position charged with coordinating more than a dozen intelligence agencies. I mean, Pulte is better known for going after Trump's political enemies. I mean, one senator, Tom Tillis of North Carolina,

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1: And this is WNIJ News. 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Still to come on Morning Edition, being a special education teacher can be a stressful job at times.
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4: Live from NPR News in Washington, I'm Dave Mattingly. The Senate has agreed to fund federal immigration enforcement for the next 3 years through the end of President Trump's second term. The vote was 52-47, with one Republican voting with Democrats. The $70 billion package funds U.S. Immigration and Customs Enforcement as well as the Border Patrol. It now heads to the House. Hezbollah is rejecting a renewed ceasefire announced this week by the Israeli and Lebanese governments. The militant group wants Israel to withdraw its forces, as NPR's Jane Arraf reports.
5: The leader of the Iran-backed group, which was not part of the talks, said in a statement that negotiations between Lebanon and Israel were, quote, absurd, humiliating, and insulting. The two countries agreed Wednesday in Washington to a ceasefire that stipulated that Hezbollah, but not Israel, stop attacks. The agreement also called for a demilitarized zone in parts of southern Lebanon, now occupied by Israeli forces. Hezbollah leader Naim Qassem said the demand for its fighters to leave southern Lebanon while under attack would mean, quote, surrender, defeat, and achieving the enemy's goals. Jane Arraf, NPR News, Beirut.
4: Iran has cited Israeli military operations in southern Lebanon as a factor in efforts to extend its ceasefire with the U.S. This is NPR News from Washington. Ukraine's President Volodymyr Zelensky is proposing face-to-face talks with Russian President Vladimir Putin to try to end their war. Zelensky called for the meeting in an open letter addressed to Putin. President Trump is endorsing a Zelensky-Putin meeting, saying yesterday they should get it done. A new poll from NPR and Ipsos finds teachers across the U.S. are concerned about how artificial intelligence will affect students as AI plays a larger role in the classroom. Lee Gaines reports.
6: Nearly 3 in 4 educators say they believe AI has bigger implications for education than past technological innovations like the internet or computers. Mallory Newell is a senior vice president with Ipsos.
7: We're in an environment where teachers feel like this is going to fundamentally reshape the future of education moving forward.
6: The poll shows students aren't widely using AI in the classroom, at least not yet. Meanwhile, a majority of teachers say they've used AI to help with their own work tasks. But more than half say AI makes it harder for students to learn critical thinking skills. And the majority also think AI is mostly just a shortcut for students to avoid doing more work. For NPR News, I'm Lee Gaines.
4: American Airlines says it's temporarily suspending some of its summer routes because of high jet fuel prices. I'm Dave Mattingly, NPR News in Washington.
1: And in DeKalb, I'm Jason Kregear. This is WNIJ News. The Coliseum Museum of Art and Antiques in Americana hosts an exhibit of artwork by Oregon High School graduating seniors. 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
9: It's Morning Edition from NPR News. I'm Michelle Martin.
10: And I'm Steve Inskeep. John Bolton agreed to plead guilty.
9: Bolton once served as President Trump's national security advisor. He later became a tough critic of the president's. His plea for mishandling classified information would resolve the criminal case the Justice Department brought against Bolton last year.
10: NPR Justice correspondent Ryan Lucas has the unclassified version of this story. He's in our studio, Studio 31. Ryan, thanks for coming by.
11: Good morning, Steve.
10: What were the charges against Bolton?
11: So look, Bolton was indicted in October on 18 criminal counts for retention and transmission of national defense information. And the allegations in the indictment date to his time as national security advisor, as you said, in Trump's first term. Now, prosecutors say that Bolton regularly took handwritten notes about what he was doing on a daily basis as national security advisor. So things that he was hearing in meetings with U.S. intelligence officials, military officials, or in talks with foreign leaders. And then he would send that very sensitive information, some of it highly classified, to two family members, either in text messages or in email. And I will also say that FBI agents discovered digital or printed copies of some of that at his home.
10: Okay, so lots of evidence to back up the allegations. What is the agreement then?
11: So first off, it's important to say that this is a tentative plea deal. It would still have to be signed off on by a judge. But a person familiar with the matter tells me that under the plea deal, Bolton would plead guilty to a single count of retaining classified information. He would also face a fine of a little more than $2 million. And he could face anywhere from zero prison time to up to 5 years in prison. But that is much, much less than if he had taken this case to trial and been found guilty. Now, a judge, as I said, has to still approve any plea deal. And ultimately, it's the judge who's going to decide on Bolton's sentence. Now, I reached out to the Justice Department. It declined to comment other than referring me to a court notice scheduling a rearrangement for Bolton at the end of the month. And that is something that often signals that a plea deal has been agreed to.
10: People will remember the backstory here. The FBI searched President Trump's residence when he was out of office a few years ago. He was found to be keeping classified information on a stage, in a bathroom. The case against him was thrown out by a judge that he appointed. Now, is there some irony that Trump's Justice Department, that he closely controls, would pursue Bolton over classified information?
11: Well, look, Bolton has said that he thinks that he is being targeted for political reasons, for being a very outspoken critic of President Trump. Mm-hmm. That is Bolton's view. But look, former prosecutors, former senior intelligence officials who I have spoken with think that this case against Bolton has real legal merit. The investigation, it's important to say, began under the Biden administration. It continued under Trump. The indictment is 26 pages long. It has detailed allegations in it. And it's important to say that the process that led to Bolton's indictment was normal. And that is very different from, say, the first prosecution of former FBI Director James Comey or New York State Attorney General Letitia James. Remember, they were indicted last year after Trump publicly called on the Justice Department to go after them.
10: Right.
11: Career prosecutors thought those cases were weak. They were overruled. And ultimately, those cases were tossed after a court found the prosecutor who secured them was unlawfully put in place. So the list of the president's perceived enemies who have been targeted by the Justice Department is long. And one of the side effects of the Justice Department that is seen as targeting political enemies is that even when an investigation is legitimate, it can be perceived by the public as being driven by politics and revenge.
10: Ryan, thanks for the insights and for going through the differences there. Really appreciate it.
11: Thank you.
1: And you're listening to NPR from WNIJ. Not many special education teachers were special education students. Jeff Mihalik was. He's an elementary school paraprofessional in Roanoke, Illinois. Peter Medlin sat down with him to talk about his unique perspective and how every day is different in a classroom.
2: One minute they might be all running around, the next minute they might be sitting down, the next minute they might be running out of the classroom. It's just never the same.
12: What grade levels are you working with right now?
2: I'm working with a second grader and third grade.
12: Obviously, like you said, the job is different day to day, and the job can also be really difficult. The job can be really challenges, and there's challenges that go with being a teacher and also specifically being a special education teacher. So again, I was curious if you've had any moments lately where you were like, I'm going to college to do this. And this really like affirmed like, okay, I am on the right path. This is what I want to do.
2: Really just advocating for the kids, I guess. I really like and enjoy doing. Like, I don't know, like they can't advocate for themselves. So like somebody's got to advocate for them and stand up for them. Like you're in the classroom with them like 8 hours a day. And I guess like giving out like advice, trying to like build them into for instance, I had a couple bad teachers. So like trying to like be better than the teachers that I had, I guess, trying to like listen, be there for them and showing them that they can do whatever like someone else can do that's inside of general education.
12: When did you figure out that you wanted to be a teacher? Is this something that like for a long time you're like, I think this might be something I'm interested in? Did it come to you later on? Like what was the story there?
2: Since I was in high school, I'd say freshman year, just really liked it, I guess. It's like, huh, I wonder what you need to be a paraprofessional. I mean, I looked up to like teachers, I looked up to aides, to help with the classroom aides, and I guess I wanted to like, that's really what dedicated me to become like a teacher's aide, I guess, and get my teaching degree. I helped my elementary teachers, so that's why I decided like elementary.
12: Did you have an IEP or 504 plan throughout your...
2: An IEP, yes.
12: An IEP. Is that another thing that, again, I would imagine that also inspired you to not only want to be a paraprofessional, but work in special education?
2: Yes. That I had my IEP, that's why I kind of wanted to work in special ed. That kind of helps, like, having, like, a knowledge of what it is, since, like, you went through it when you were in school, so I feel like that kind of helps. Like, making sure that the IEP is followed, making sure that the 504 is followed, making sure that everything is, like, followed, like, that is written in the IEP for the students' needs.
12: Is there anything that you feel like, areas that you feel like you've gotten better, you've become a better teacher at?
2: Working with the behaviors, I guess, not getting as like, not taking as personal as maybe I did when I first started. Like if a kid like hits you or like is having a bad day and will headbutt you, not taking it as personal as I would maybe when I first started. That one was rough at first, but I mean, I don't take it. I guess I learned how not to take it personally.
12: How do you do that? Is that just, again, having conversations with your coworkers and reflecting back on it, or?
2: Really conversations with coworkers, asking them questions if I need it.
12: Do you know any other, either paraprofessionals or teachers who had IEPs and have that perspective that you have?
2: I do not.
12: Do you feel like it would be better if there were more special education teachers who had special education experience?
2: Yes. Yes. 100% yes. I feel like that would probably make it a little bit better, yes.
1: 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It is 5:43 on this Friday. I'm Jason Krigier. Thank you for being with us. SpaceX, Anthropic, and OpenAI are fueling IPO fever. But experts warn that getting in on the ground floor isn't always as lucrative as it sounds. That plus all the morning's business news, that's in 9 minutes at 5:52 on the Marketplace Morning Report.
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1: 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It's 68 degrees. We're looking for a high near 80, and finally some relief in the way of rain. Looks like a good chance of showers and thunderstorms this morning and this afternoon. We could see rainfall amounts between 3/4 and 1 inch today, and it looks like a chance of showers and thunderstorms tonight too, low around 65. 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
14: Four Republicans break with their party in a call to end the Iran war. On the next Friday News Roundup, is the tide shifting in Washington on Iran 3 months in? The anti-weaponization fund is halted after outrage from both parties, plus big winners and losers from Tuesday's primaries. We round up the week's biggest stories next time on 1A.
1: Friday News Roundup from 1A. You may join us this morning at 9, runs until 11. Now, if you'd like to listen in a new age way, say it like it hasn't been around for 15 years, we've got an app. Ooh, it's shiny. It's bright. It has the stories and news for you. 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
1: And you're listening to WNIJ News on this Friday. All right, so there are many forms of yoga, as I'm sure you're aware. You got your hot yoga, your goat yoga, and even yoga with horses. Now, a group of senior citizens meet twice a week in Freeport to maintain their mobility with chair yoga. WNIJ's Yvonne Booz joined them during one of their sessions.
15: Chairs are placed in a circular pattern around a room in an open space at the Senior Resource Center in Freeport. The participants are sitting in chairs, which makes it easier to perform the moves because they don't have to get down on the floor. The session starts with a ritual.
16: And then you pick a scent. We have lemongrass, cinnamon bark, and peppermint.
15: Some seniors are sitting down after completing the ritual. Everyone has a kazoo for a quick dance exercise and a scarf for the yoga session. The dance kicks off. They move to the R&B and funk band Coolin' the Gang. Scarves are twirling like dance companions, and the kazoos intertwine into the melodies. Then, Bernie Hicks rings a bell.
17: Yes, there it goes. It tolls for you.
18: And it's the man for whom the bell tolls.
15: Okay. Most people may recognize the phrase, "for whom the bell tolls," from Ernest Hemingway's novel. The act of ringing the bell symbolizes the interconnectedness of humanity. 80-year-old Patricia Kessinger leads the group.
18: We're breathing. You're sitting up tall on your sit bones. Relax the shoulders. Inhale.
15: She moved to Freeport in 2023.
19: Anytime I go somewhere new, I always ask, what can I do? What do I have to offer this community?
15: She came to the Senior Resource Center to get her taxes done and saw a brochure about the Better Balance and Strength for Older Adults program. She asked the staff about teaching yoga for seniors and they agreed. The chair yoga class has been going on for almost a year. Kessinger's taught yoga for over 40 years, including chair yoga.
19: I don't push a lot for them to do all the postures just perfect. Just keep moving. It's so important to just keep moving. Even if you can just do a few of them, do what you can.
15: She says she thinks it's especially important for seniors to go at their own pace. Hicks, the bell ringer, turned 78 recently. He's been participating for the last few months.
20: I've had arthritis for about 40 years and managed it pretty well. But lately I had a massive flare-up and been going through some therapy exercises for my hands and my shoulders.
15: Cindy Renero is 72. She likes dancing before the seated movement, but her favorite poses are the ones that don't hurt.
21: It really has made us more mobile as a group.
22: We see in each other improvements and things that we couldn't do at the beginning that we're doing now.
15: Dolores Fair is also 80. She's lived in Freeport for 60 years. Fair describes the sessions as a place of love.
23: I used to be in good shape. For 30 years, I worked like a man at a factory that didn't want me to. I just love trying, and I don't think I'd be still walking if I hadn't come here.
15: Kessinger, the class instructor, teaches participants about vitamin supplementation in various parts of the body.
19: We had a series on the colon and what it does and where it's at and that kind of thing, and then we taught on the vagus nerve and how important that is, and on the chakras, which is a lot of people think is woo-woo, but it's not.
15: Kessinger says chair yoga is a good place to start for those who want to get into practice regardless of the age.
19: We were not created to be sitting on a chair, eating bonbons, watching television. We were created for movement.
15: Kessinger says lack of movement can cause arterial and heart issues. In Freeport, I'm Yvonne Booz.
1: And I'm Jason Kregear here in DeKalb. It sounds like a kazoo fest happening at the end of that. It is 5:50 on this Friday. Later on Morning Edition, stores that accept federal food assistance will soon be required to stock more foods as part of the Trump administration's push toward healthy eating.
3: Advocacy groups worry the change will mean fewer convenience stores and dollar stores will accept SNAP, making it harder for people in rural food deserts to use their benefits.
1: We'll have more on that story in 15 minutes at 6:04 during WNIJ News Headlines. 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Information at clem.org. Ooh, today's a good one. Not only is it Friday, this June 5th, but it is also National Donut Day.
5: Donuts.
6: Hey, Homer, slow down. You're going to choke us on.
1: I don't want to choke, but what he said. Donuts. In sports, the Chicago Cubs with a thrilling win. Pete Crow Armstrong shuts the door on the A's last night. 7-6, the Cubs will host the San Francisco Giants this afternoon from Wrigley Field. Chicago White Sox are out in the city of brotherly love as they will take on the Philadelphia Phillies tonight. Minor league ball, the Peoria Chiefs again all over the Beloit Sky Carp last evening, 7-1. Sky Carp take on Peoria tonight. Independent League ball, here's some scores from yesterday. Joliet 7, Schaumburg Boomers 1, and the Slammers will host the Windy City Thunderbolt tonight. Kane County Cougars won 4-2 over the Cleburne Railroaders. They're in Cleburne again tonight. Illinois Valley Pistol Shrimp fell 7-1 to the Clinton Lumber Kings. They'll take on the Normal Corn Belters this evening. And the Kenosha Kingfish won 4-3 over the Rockford Rivets. Rockford's in Kenosha again tonight. Game 2 of the NBA Finals is tonight, and New York leads that series 1-0 over San Antonio. Game 2 of the NHL Stanley Cup Finals was last night. Carolina won 4-3 over Vegas in overtime. That series notched up at one game apiece. It's WNIJ.
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24: From Marketplace, I'm Nancy Marshall-Genzer in Washington. A week from today, if nothing changes, SpaceX will go public in what's expected to be the biggest IPO ever. Anthropic has also filed for an IPO. OpenAI is moving in that direction, too. With all the hype around these companies, should retail investors, that is, regular people, get in on these IPOs or not? Marketplace's Samantha Fields reports.
25: When Apple went public in 1980, shares were $22. If you'd bought $1,000 worth back then and held it, you would have about $3 million today. Kathleen Hanley at Lehigh University says buying and holding is generally a good investing strategy. But with these big hyped IPOs,
26: I think many investors think, oh, I'm going to, you know, make a huge profit off this and sell it right away.
25: And she says that often doesn't work out for regular people, most of whom can only buy stock on the secondary market once the price has already shot up.
26: For the most part, one should not expect short-run profits right after trading. We know that many of these firms underperform,
25: meaning their share price declines after they go public. Jay Ritter directs the IPO initiative at the University of Florida. He says for all the Apples, Amazons, and Nvidias of the world,
27: there have also, over the years, been hundreds of other highly touted tech companies that now you never have heard of because they haven't lived up to all of the potential.
25: As for SpaceX, Anthropic, and OpenAI,
27: these are great companies. A great company doesn't automatically mean it's a great investment.
25: When the initial valuation and stock price is so high, Ritter says it can take a long time to pay off. Take Apple.
27: It jumped on the first day of trading about 30%.
25: And then he says it largely underperformed for the next two decades. I'm Samantha Fields for Marketplace.
24: Anthropic is urging the biggest AI developers to agree ahead of time on how to respond if AI systems learn how to improve themselves quickly. Anthropic wants to create a plan for a coordinated slowdown or pause in development. Marketplace's Nova Safo has more.
2: Anthropic touted the growing capabilities of its own artificial intelligence while announcing that its research arm, the Anthropic Institute, is studying ways to slow down AI development in case of a need for a global coordinated response. The startup warned of full recursive self-improvement. In plain language, AI autonomously building its own next version. That is currently not possible, Anthropic said, and it's not inevitable AI will ever reach that capability. But it's urging so-called frontier labs to agree to a coordinated response, adding that a unilateral pause by one company alone would have limited impact. In February, Anthropic loosened its own safety standards around when to deploy new AI versions, saying it risked getting left behind by competitors. I'm Nova Safo for Marketplace.
24: Let's do the numbers. The Dow, S&P, and NASDAQ futures are mixed in the 1 to 8 tenths% range, with the Dow future up 72 points. The 10-year Treasury yield is up at 4.48%.
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24: If the tag on your shirt says Made in Italy, there's a good chance it comes from a small city of just under 200,000 people near Florence. Prato, Italy is where thousands of companies produce clothes and accessories for brands from fast fashion to luxury goods. Brands like Gucci, Zara, and Fendi. Many of the workers making these things are immigrants working long hours with few or no benefits. Elisa Roth reports on how some of those workers are organizing to fight for better conditions.
5: The tents sit in the hot sun on a side street in the industrial area of Prato. Inside them, there are jumbled mattresses, blankets, and sleeping bags. Francesca Ciuffi is an organizer with the union Suit Cobas.
8: Basically, we place ourselves in front of the factories and we stay there 24/7 and we block the production until we get a result.
5: They're camped out in front of a factory that presses and packages finished clothes. Its metal doors closed and locked, shut down by the strike. In 2024, companies in Prato exported more than $2 billion worth of textiles and clothing all over the world. But factories like this one don't produce a whole shirt or a pair of pants. The industry here has been broken down into small components that are subcontracted and sub-subcontracted out. So one company might sew the front of the shirt to the back, another sews on the sleeves. All that subcontracting means the brands may not know how workers down the chain are treated.
9: You have 100 components, and each factory only make one component, so you need all of them to function properly.
5: Sheng Liu studies the global apparel industry at the University of Delaware. He says the fractured nature of the industry in Prato makes it nimble. Brands can respond to customer demand quickly.
9: But at the same time, if even one of them cannot produce the products on time, the entire supply chain can be disrupted.
5: Sitting in front of the factory, I met Abdul Rahman. He's an immigrant from Pakistan who works for another company, sewing on buttons and putting tags on clothes. Until that company unionized last year, he was working 12 hours a day, 7 days a week.
10: If you are sick, there is no sick leave exists.
5: Like Rahman, most of the factory workers in Prato are immigrants from outside Europe, which makes them vulnerable to exploitation. The strikes are working, slowly. But Francesca Ciuffi, the organizer, says the union also wants to include the brands in the negotiations.
8: Those at the top of the supply chains are those who really have the power.
5: The power, she says, to guarantee fair working conditions here. In Prato, Italy, I'm Elisa Roth for Marketplace.
24: And in Washington, I'm Nancy Marshall Genzer with the Marketplace Morning Report. 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
0: It was a long, hard week, and you finally made it to Friday. It's time to celebrate and do it upright with the blues, the Friday Night Blues. I'm Larry Ubbin, and I'll supply the soundtrack from 9 until midnight here on 89.5 and WNIJ.org, where you learn something new every day, and on the weekends, you get 9 hours of the blues.
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11: Good morning. It took senators more than 18 hours of voting to pass a Republican bill funding immigration enforcement. Amendments to block President Trump's $1.8 billion lawfare fund failed. It's Morning Edition from NPR News.
1: 68 degrees at 6 a.m. on this Friday. Good morning. WNIJ News in 3 minutes.
11: Many companies in the United States have collected and shared employee data with the federal government. I'm Steve Inskeep.
12: And I'm Michelle Martin. Its goal is to prevent worker discrimination, but now the Trump administration wants to put an end to it. Also, the return of a flesh-eating screwworm has Texas cattle farmers worried, and a new HBO documentary tells the story of legendary R&B band Earth, Wind & Fire. A. Martinez spoke to three band members. It is Friday, June 5th. On this day in 1975, Egypt reopened the Suez Canal to international shipping 8 years after it was closed due to the Six-Day War with Israel. News is next.
24: Live from NPR News in Washington, I'm Corva Coleman. The Senate has passed a bill that spends $70 billion to fund federal immigration enforcement efforts. Democrats put up numerous amendments that were all blocked by Republicans. One amendment blocked was a proposal to stop a nearly $2 billion Justice Department fund. It would pay people who claim they've been persecuted by the federal government. President Trump is facing some headwinds. His choice for acting director of national intelligence, Bill Pulte, is facing criticism for not having any experience in the field. Gas prices remain high because of the war. At the same time, many of Trump's candidates have won Republican primary elections this year. And Pierce Franco Ordonez says the president could still see growing support.
13: He's come back so many times before, after the 2020 election, after the January 6 riots. And frankly, a lot could change in the next few months, especially if the war in Iran ends and gas prices go down. I mean, Trump could be looking better politically if the economy improves.
24: And Pierce Franco Ordonez reporting. President Trump says he is building a pedestrian bridge to connect the Lincoln Memorial to the Potomac River. It would be yet another on a list of building and renovation projects the president has undertaken around Washington, D.C. NPR's Danielle Kurtzleben has more.
5: Trump teased the latest plan from the Oval Office.
14: It's called the Promenade. It'll be the Promenade. They want to call it the Trump Promenade, but I don't know if I want to do that. But it's going to be beautiful. It's a beautiful project.
5: Interior Secretary Doug Burgum explained that the bridge would go over the roads that separate the Lincoln Memorial from the nearby river. Neither Trump nor Burgum said how much the project would cost or where the funding would come from. This year, Trump has also torn down the White House East Wing to build a ballroom that he has said will include a military complex underneath. He has also set in motion plans to build a massive arch across the river from the Lincoln Memorial. Danielle Kurtzleben, NPR News, The White House.
24: Kenya's president has defended his administration's decision to allow the U.S. to set up an Ebola quarantine facility in the East African nation. As Michael Koloki reports, deadly protests have erupted over this.
16: Speaking in South Africa, Kenya's President William Ruto described the decision by his government to allow the U.S. to set up the quarantine facility as, quote, the right thing. Last week, the White House had said that the U.S. was setting up a facility in Kenya where Americans who had been exposed to Ebola would be quarantined. A Kenyan court later temporarily suspended plans to set up the facility.

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1: She tries to keep food stocked for her neighbors, including the many who receive help from the Supplemental Nutrition Assistance Program, or SNAP. But Hart says it's a challenge to get suppliers to come to her store, and there's often not enough demand for perishable items like apples or celery.
2: They'll just sit and we just watch them rot.
1: The U.S. Department of Agriculture will require SNAP retailers like Hart to carry twice as many varieties in each food group and more types of perishable items starting this fall. Advocacy groups worry the change will mean fewer convenience stores and dollar stores will accept SNAP, making it harder for people in rural food deserts to use their benefits. I'm Hope Kerwin, Harvest Public Media.
3: A parasite that could threaten the American livestock industry was found in Texas this week. New World screwworm larvae burrow into the skin of mammals. They plagued ranchers from Texas to the Great Plains until the early 1970s. The U.S. Department of Agriculture confirmed a screwworm case in a calf in La Pryor, Texas, about 45 miles from the Mexican border. Bud Dinges is executive director of the Texas Animal Health Commission. He says his agency will limit animal movement within a 12-mile zone around where the screwworm was found, and not just for cattle.
4: Within this zone, I have issued an executive order that places a quarantine on all warm-blooded animals. It is very important that all animal owners understand the importance of not moving their animals out of this zone at this time.
3: The USDA is also flooding the area with millions of lab-sterilized screwworms, which are used to control the population. 260 Illinois fire departments will share $6 million in grants so they can purchase small firefighting and ambulance equipment. The money comes from the Office of the State Fire Marshal, and the grants are for up to $26,000 per department. In northern Illinois, those receiving the grants include fire departments in Belvedere, Freeport, Cherry Valley, Rochelle, and dozens of others. 68 degrees, we're looking for a high near 80 today. We could see chances for showers and thunderstorms both this morning and this afternoon, and rainfall amounts could total between 3/4 and 1 inch by day's end. 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
5: Death Cab for Cutie frontman Ben Gibbard was working on the band's latest project while going through a divorce, but he says he didn't want to write from a place of anger.
6: It was far more interesting to just sit with the fallout of it and write about it from a place of trying to make some sense of it for myself.
5: That conversation about their new album, I Built You a Tower, on All Things Considered from NPR News.
3: I have a head and a heart. I loved Death Cab in my youth. You can listen to them this afternoon at 3 till 7 this evening.
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8: It's Morning Edition from NPR News. I'm Michelle Martin.
9: And I'm Steve Inskeep. The Senate passed a bill overnight funding immigration enforcement, and it just took them 18 hours.
8: It was almost a party-line vote with just one Republican opposed. Lawmakers failed to approve amendments blocking President Trump's agreement with himself to establish a $1.8 billion fund. Democrats were outraged by the agreement. Many Republicans said they were too, but most voted to block amendments that would displease the president. In a few minutes, we'll ask a former Republican National Committee Communications Chief about these developments. But we're going to begin with the flurry of voting that continued into the early morning hours today.
9: NPR's congressional correspondent Barbara Sprunt has been up just about all night. Barbara, good morning.
10: Hey, good morning, Steve.
9: Okay, I want to talk about the amendments Michelle mentioned, but what is the underlying bill that just passed?
10: Right. So if we cast back to earlier this year, Senate Democrats blocked funding the Department of Homeland Security over concerns about the way it was conducting immigration enforcement, specifically after federal agents killed two protesters in Minneapolis. Eventually, at the end of April, after a long shutdown, Congress funded the department everything except immigration enforcement, and Republicans decided to use a budget tool called reconciliation in order to fund that, to fund ICE, to fund Border Patrol, in a separate bill. And this is that bill. It would fund those agencies for 3 years.
9: 3 years for the rest of Trump's presidency. Congress wouldn't have to vote on it again. This is a thing the president really wanted, and Democrats took the opportunity to offer amendments to that. What happened?
10: That's right. Well, you know, it's interesting. I mean, in this Votorama scenario, both parties

0: It's Morning Edition from NPR News. Our theme music was inspired by B.J. Lederman. I'm Michelle Martin.
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3: Four Republicans break with their party in a call to end the Iran war. On the next Friday news roundup, is the tide shifting in Washington on Iran 3 months in? The anti-weaponization fund is halted after outrage from both parties, plus big winners and losers from Tuesday's primaries. We round up the week's biggest stories next time on 1A.
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0: Good morning. How much distance has really opened between President Trump and his party? Some of his recent actions have dismayed Republicans in Congress, though many still find it hard to vote against him. It's Morning Edition from NPR News.
2: 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Good morning. 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
0: John Bolton reached a plea agreement with prosecutors. I'm Michelle Martin.
1: And I'm Steve Inskeep. President Trump's former national security advisor and longtime critic was accused of mishandling classified information. So what are the terms now? Also, why are Albanians protesting the building of a luxury resort backed by Trump's son-in-law? And Michigan parents push back against vaccine exemption rules. It's Friday, June 5th. This day in 2002, Elizabeth Smart, then 14 years old, was abducted and later found and rescued safely. The news is next.
4: Live from NPR News in Washington, I'm Corva Coleman. The Senate has passed a huge measure that will fund federal immigration efforts for 3 years. It's worth about $70 billion. The Senate debate lasted about 18 hours, and in the end, it was a near party-line vote. Democrats tried to add an amendment that would block one of President Trump's priorities. That's to create a nearly $2 billion fund to pay people who claim they were targeted by the federal government. NPR's Barbara Sprunt says that amendment failed.
5: There was bipartisan pushback at that anti-weaponization fund. The acting attorney general said it's not going to move forward, which seemed to satisfy senators. But then the president told reporters he didn't actually know if it was scrapped or not. And he said that knowing that there are these Republican senators who are uncomfortable with the idea. So this moment for congressional Republicans is about passing this priority after all this time. But it's also a moment where there's this increasing tension and conflict with the White House. And I don't think that's stopping anytime soon.
4: NPR's Barbara Sprunt reporting. Just a week after a Russian drone crashed into an apartment building in eastern Romania, an armed drone exploded in a Romanian port. Terry Schultz says there were no injuries or major damage.
6: The Romanian Defense Ministry says the naval drone self-detonated mid-morning after being detected earlier by authorities who closed off the area in the civilian port of Constanta. While Romanian officials have not yet revealed whether the drone was Russian or Ukrainian, they did confirm it was not one of their own and described it as being of the type used in the war in Ukraine. Romanian President Nicolae Ciordan was on his way to a European Union summit when the incident occurred, and he wrote on X that, quote, such particularly serious situations are the direct consequences of the war of aggression unleashed by Russia against Ukraine. EU Commission President Ursula von der Leyen echoed that, expressing solidarity with Romania and saying Europe urgently needs more anti-drone capabilities. For NPR News, I'm Terry Schultz in Brussels.
4: In the U.S., rising mortgage rates are dragging down the spring home buying season. According to the online real estate platform Redfin, new home listings are declining. NPR's Stephen Bisaha reports sellers are taking their homes off the market.
7: It was expected to be a strong home buying season. Average interest rates for a 30-year fixed mortgage dropped below 6% in February, the first time in 3.5 years. But the war against Iran increased the cost of borrowing, and this week the mortgage rate is about 6.5%. Real estate business Zillow says sales in May were below where they were a year ago, nearly 3%, and the housing recovery is back on pause. Families choosing to stick with renting are seeing the benefits of an apartment construction boom. The retail data company Yardi Matrix reports the average advertised rent was virtually flat compared to a year earlier. Stephen Basaha, NPR News.
4: You're listening to NPR News from Washington.
2: And from DeKalb, this is WNIJ News. I'm Jason Krigier. The Trump administration says the change to the Supplemental Nutrition Assistance

0: 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Information at clem.org.
1: Pandemic high number of killings in May 2020. However, overall homicides this year have ticked up compared to last year. More Illinois officials are meeting Pope Leo, a.k.a. Pope Bab. Sorry, had to. No disrespect at all. Isabella Nieto has more.
2: Illinois Treasurer Michael Frerichs oversees the state's unclaimed assets program and met the Pope Wednesday. Frerichs presented Leo with an iCash claim for $8.65 from his own abandoned PayPal account.
3: I said, that's the highly Illinois state treasurer. You're familiar with the parable of the woman with 10 coins who, having lost one of them, lit a lamp and searched so she found them and then rejoiced. And I said, as you've traveled the world, you have also lost some coins in Illinois.
2: The Pope lit up and then recounted how his bank didn't believe his identity on a different issue.
4: They hung up on me on the phone.
2: Mayor Brandon Johnson met the Pope last week. I'm Isabella Nieto.
1: It is 70 degrees and some much needed rain is falling across portions of northern Illinois. Showers and thunderstorms likely this morning, and it looks like we could have a chance of them this afternoon as well. High around 80 degrees, possible rainfall amounts between 3/4 to 1 inch for the day. Looks like we'll also have some chances for scattered showers and thunderstorms tonight. Low around 65, sunny and warm on Saturday. Chance of showers and thunderstorms again, high near 85 degrees. And Saturday night, chances for showers and thunderstorms, low 65. 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
1: Tonight and from 7 until 9, now if you're still jonesing for music, Lairold, the Blues Lord, will have the Friday Night Blues, and that's Larry Oven, by the way. 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
7: It's Morning Edition from NPR News. I'm Michelle Martin.
8: And I'm Steve Inskeep. The congressional Republicans who challenged the president's agenda this week broke with tradition.
7: Most Republican lawmakers said little about military intervention in Venezuela and Iran, troops in American cities, sweeping immigration crackdowns, the dismantling of agencies, and the consolidation of power in the executive office. Now there are small signs of pushback against a president who's been the dominant force in the Republican Party for a decade.
8: NPR's Franco Ordonez is covering this. Franco, good morning.
9: Good morning, Steve.
8: I want to emphasize small signs of pushback, but what's happening?
9: Yeah, a few examples. I mean, from the last couple of days where Trump may have pushed the envelope a little bit too far. I mean, one was when Trump tapped a housing agency official, Bill Pulte, who has no experience in intelligence, being tapped to be the acting director of national intelligence, a position charged with coordinating more than a dozen intelligence agencies. I mean, Pulte is better known for going after Trump's political enemies. I mean, one senator, Tom Tillis of North Carolina, called him an incendiary attack dog on CNBC. Trump also announced that he'd like to nominate his former personal attorney, Todd Blanche, as attorney general. It was Blanche who championed that very unpopular anti-weaponization fund. I mean, critics called it a slush fund for Trump supporters who felt victimized by the government, including those convicted of January 6th crimes, on top of several Republicans who balked at the fund in the Senate. I mean, just one more example, Steve. In the House, four Republicans joined with Democrats to rebuke Trump over the war in Iran.
8: Yeah, and that's a rare one where enough Republicans actually voted for something that would pass. Why are some Republicans finding their voices?
9: Well, I mean, it comes down to politics and a bit of the calendar. I mean, Trump was obviously never really a consensus builder. He always led through fear of retribution. And his ability to kind of unify these swaths of the Republican Party, as well as bring into the fold new voters, was the reason he won in 2016 and 2024. But we're in a different period right now, even from just 2 years ago. Much of that is due to the war in Iran that Trump initiated. And polls show Americans, including some Republicans, are souring on the president's leadership, particularly the economy. I mean, gas prices, as we've reported, have risen to more than $4 a

0: gallon, and that's making everything more expensive.
1: Just as the midterms are coming.
0: Yeah, exactly. I mean, all this plays into the midterms. I was talking with John McHenry, a veteran Republican strategist. He told me it's normal to accept a little distance from the president at this point after the primaries.
2: Part of what's going on, though, is that we are largely through the primaries, where the president can do the most damage to people who cross him within his own party, and moving on to the general, where I think some people either feel a little bit more vulnerable or feel like they need to, you know, in a year that doesn't look great for Republicans right now, want to establish their own record.
1: Is the president a lame duck then?
0: Well, I mean, I think that's a little bit early to say. I mean, he's come back so many times before, after the 2020 election, after the January 6 riots. And frankly, Steve, a lot could change in the next few months, especially if the war in Iran ends and gas prices go down. I mean, Trump could be looking better politically if the economy improves.
1: NPR's Franco Ordonez, thanks so much.
0: Thank you, Steve.
3: Let's bring in somebody who is watching what voters think of the president's agenda. Jim Hobart is a Republican pollster and partner at Public Opinion Strategies. He's worked on many GOP gubernatorial and Senate campaigns. And let me mention for this interview, he's not doing work for the White House, and he was nice enough to stop by our studios in Washington, D.C. Jim Hobart, good morning. Thanks for coming.
4: Good morning. Great to be here.
3: So we've watched the president slip in some prominent polls. For example, The Economist tracks polling by YouGov and says Trump hit a new low this week, a net approval rating of -25. So why do you think voters are souring on him? So that's the first question. And of course, I need you to tell us which voters, because as we just heard, the president's been very persuasive in Republican primaries for the most part. Republican voters have followed his lead on some of those things. So why are voters souring on him, and which voters are we talking about?
4: I think you are seeing some slippage, and it's largely due to the war in Iran, especially how that is playing further into cost concerns that voters have, right? I always say that gas prices are the one price that everyone sees essentially on a billboard. So voters are very aware of gas prices. But to your other point, I think it's important to note that the president remains incredibly popular with the majority of Republican voters, especially the types of voters who vote in Republican primaries.
3: Okay, but so now primaries are for the most part over. So now we're moving into the general, okay? Franco mentioned several Senate Republicans who say they oppose the administration's anti-weaponization fund, like Susan Collins of Maine, Dan Sullivan of Alaska. But so now that these folks are, for the most part, past their primaries, are they more likely to sort of be more outspoken, people who are in close races, for example?
4: Well, I think that's going to ultimately work to their advantage, right? Looking at the vote last night, when you're running, especially in a state like Maine, like Susan Collins, but Dan Sullivan's going to have a tough race. There's some other senators. It's really nice to be able to take a vote that says, hey, no, I stood up to the president, right, to show some independence from the president.
3: But are they taking these votes knowing that they're going to lose? Is it mainly symbolic? Or does this signal some real disagreement?
4: I think it's both things, right? Like, look, these are smart senators. I think Susan Collins just cast her 10,000th vote. Like, she knows how to count votes, right? But she recognizes that, hey, maybe this isn't where she is personally politically too. But there's also probably some campaign calculus to it as well.
3: So some Republican senators have balked at President Trump's decision-making on appointments. The president said he tried to promote his former private attorney, Todd Blanche, from acting attorney general to attorney general. He brought in mortgage chief Bill Pulte as acting director of national intelligence. Now, on Thursday, the president said he won't actually nominate Pulte for the permanent intel job. You know, what's the takeaway here? Is it that it might be hard to get somebody like Pulte confirmed, or are the senators trying to send a bigger message?
4: I think it's both. I think you have some senators who have a little more freedom because they've lost their primaries or because they're retiring, and so they're a little more willing to push back against the president. And then also, I think that it is, again, they can count votes just as well, right? They know they're going to lose a handful of Republican votes. They're going to lose all the Democratic votes. So it's helpful to not force the president to put someone to a vote that's not going to win.
3: Now, I'm curious of what you think is breaking through with voters. I mean, as you know, people have pointed out, a lot of people understand this, people get their information from different places, right? A lot of the news outlets that are preferred by Republican primary voters or conservative voters or the president's base, they don't really report on the things that some of the other news outlets do, at least not to the same degree. The president has undertaken a host of projects that he says are going to beautify the nation's capital, the gold embellishments in the White House, plans for this arch, yesterday announcing a pedestrian bridge to connect the Lincoln Memorial to the Potomac River. We can play a clip of that.
5: It's called the Promenade. It'll be the promenade. They want to call it the Trump promenade, but I don't know if I want to do that. But it's going to be beautiful. It's a beautiful project.
3: Do voters, including those who voted for Trump in the past, did they embrace these priorities? Do they notice things like this? Or does it seem a little out of touch with the things that, you know, you pointed out that people care about, like gas prices and food prices?
4: There's some voters who are going to be supportive of what the president is doing no matter what, especially given the way he talks about it, beautifying Washington, D.C., cleaning up their city. They're going to be like, yeah, you know, this is what the president should have been doing and only Trump could have gotten it done. Then there's going to be other voters, voters more in the middle, certainly Democratic voters who say, hey, why is he prioritizing this when he can be prioritizing other things? So again, like so much, the base is always going to be with him. Swing voters, at least right now, a little bit more of a challenge.
3: Who's the bigger group, though?
4: You know, his base is essentially about 40%, so it's of the country. So it's certainly a larger group. But in a midterm election, it's the swing voters who are going to decide whether it's a good night for Republicans or a bad night.
3: So for 20 seconds here, do Republican voters on the whole, or do people like yourself who advise candidates who are running in this environment, would you like the president to be changing his message to get away from these sort of personal preoccupations into other things, or does it really matter?
4: I think midterm elections are always hard for the party that controls the White House. So could the president be talking about some things differently? Sure, but there's only so much you can do.
3: That's Jim Hobart. He's a partner at Public Opinion Strategies. Thank you so much.
4: Sure. Thank you.
1: Albania is heading into a fifth day of protests over a planned luxury resort. President Trump's daughter Ivanka and son-in-law Jared Kushner are driving this development. Ivanka told a story on a podcast of noticing the island while on a friend's yacht and feeling captivated by the natural beauty of the spot where they now plan a giant hotel. It would be built near sensitive wetlands by the Adriatic Sea, home to endangered wildlife. Megan Williams reports.
6: They're calling it the Flamingo Revolution. Plastic replicas of the pink birds bobbed above the crowds in Tirana, Albania this week as thousands protested a resort deal they say has moved ahead with little transparency. Some held signs reading, Ivanka, keep your hands away from Narta. The estimated $1.6 billion project would cover a former military island and a pristine stretch of coastline near the Hoza-Narta wetlands, home to endangered birds, Mediterranean monk seals, and other wildlife. It's linked to Jared Kushner and Ivanka Trump, who recently said on a podcast they, quote, have 5 miles of beachfront. A spokesperson says the site is being developed by Cezanne Real Estate Company and that investors connected to Kushner's affinity partners are involved in their personal capacity. Developers say they will move ahead responsibly, but Jamal Jeri, with an Albanian NGO that monitors the wetlands, says there has been no consultation. He says the area was cordoned off with barbed wire fencing with no warning and private security brought in.
7: We saw these machines going on the field. Every day they were putting concrete, gravel, and we immediately started to ask for the construction permit and other documentation, but none of the institutions gave us nothing.
6: Prime Minister Edi Rama says Albania, one of Europe's poorest countries, must stay open to investors as it pushes to join the European Union by 2030. There is no chance that this investment will stop as long as I'm here, he said this week. Many Albanians want jobs tourism can bring. But anti-corruption prosecutors are now looking into questionable legal changes the government made to the status of protected areas. And protesters say they'll keep taking to the streets. For NPR News, I'm Megan Williams.
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8: And this is WNIJ News. It's 7:19. I'm Jason Krigier. Good morning. In 1987, a construction worker in Florida saw a toddler fall into a nearby pond and immediately sprang into action.
9: And I remember I grabbed you and picked you up, and you were limp. You were not breathing.
8: And in a nice twist of fate, more than 30 years later, that boy finally meets the man who saved his life. We'll have this week's StoryCorps coming up in 6 minutes at 7:25.
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8: Yeah, I know. 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And yeah, thank you for your consideration on vehicle donation. 70 degrees. It looks like much needed rain falling across portions of northern Illinois. Chances of showers and thunderstorms today. High near 80. 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
1: 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I'm Steve Inskeep.
3: And I'm Michelle Martin. Good morning. Many Americans are feeling the pinch of inflation and high housing costs. But in the Florida Keys, one of the nation's unique coastal areas, service workers are finding it especially hard to make ends meet and pay their rent. David Ovalle has this report.
14: Reagan Bush Rodriguez works 40 hours a week at a Cuban restaurant in Key Largo, Florida. It's the first town in the island chain south of Miami that stretches more than 100 miles between the Gulf and the Atlantic. Today, he's making coffee for a tourist from South Carolina.
15: Hey, go boss, man. Anything else?
16: Perfect.
15: You have a good one?
16: We're good. Thank you very much.
15: Thank you.
14: Workers like Rodriguez are vital here. They serve tourists from around the world who come to boat, snorkel, fish, and sunbathe. Rodriguez is 25 and loves working in the Keys. He attends community college here, but he can't actually live here.
15: In a perfect world, yeah. Yeah, the view's amazing, the water's nice, but it was a little too expensive.
14: Rodriguez commutes from the southern end of Miami, where he lives in a small $800 a month efficiency apartment. He drives 45 minutes to work and earns $11 an hour.
15: I'm spending about $45 every 2 days, every other day on just some gas. So it's like, it's brutal.
14: Florida used to be one of the more affordable states to live in, but in recent years, it has not escaped soaring rents and home prices, says Sam Staley, an economist at Florida State University.
17: Trends in Florida are going the wrong way. Actually, in most of the counties in Florida, we're finding that housing markets are tighter and housing prices are going up.
14: Affordable housing has been a problem here in Monroe County for a long time because of the island's unique geography. There's little land to develop. Construction costs more. Officials are mindful of preserving the pristine natural environment that attracts visitors. Last year, the county tried a novel approach to make a small dent in the lack of housing for workers.
18: Thanks so much for coming down to the beautiful South Cliff Estate. We're right
14: That's
18: here.
14: Monroe County Commissioner Holly Rashai. She's giving a tour of South Cliff Estates, a complex of one-bedroom apartments reserved for service and hospitality workers. The county bought it for $7.5 million.
18: As you can see, you know, got a full living room, can have a little dinette area, full kitchen, the bathroom. Again, everything is brand new.
14: But there's one problem. The county can't find renters. When officials listed the units last August, rent was priced at nearly $3,000 a month.
18: That just did not sit well with me. That didn't sit well with the rest of my commissioners. And I don't think it sat very well with our community because we didn't get any takers.
14: The county dropped the price to a little under $2,000 a month. That's average rent for a one-bedroom apartment in the Keys. There's been a couple applicants, but still, no one lives here. A few miles up the road, Rodriguez said he hadn't heard of South Cliff Estates. He says even at the reduced price, it's not practical as he finishes school to one day become a police officer.
15: Everything's too expensive, especially the keys. So because of that, I plan to move north in the future.
14: Rodriguez isn't sure how far north he'll go. He says he could move to another state altogether. For NPR News, I'm David Ovalle in Key Largo.
1: It's Friday, which is when we hear from StoryCorps. In the 1980s, Brad Jackna worked as a carpenter in Florida alongside his friend Kip.
9: We were the bad guy biker type. You know, the tattoos, the long hair, the earrings. Everybody always thought we were tough.
1: While they were building a house one day, they saw a toddler, Tom Copeland, fall into a nearby pond. More than 30 years later, Jackna reunited with Copeland at StoryCorps.
9: I looked out the window and saw you out playing by the water. I didn't like it, but went back to work. Happened to look out the window again, and I didn't see you. And then all of a sudden, I saw a little glimmer in the water, you know, a little splashing movement. And I turned and looked at Kip, and I said, the kid's in the water. We were on the second floor, and the stairs weren't in yet. So we just jumped off and ran, and Kip dives in. I went around, and I remember I grabbed you and picked you up, and you were limp. You were not breathing.
19: I must have been under the water for a scary amount of time.
9: It seemed like a long time, but it only could have been seconds. And I was slapping you on the back, and you started coughing, and I heard you catch that first breath of air.
19: It's pretty clear to me that without you and Kit being there working on that house that day, I wouldn't be sitting here right now. Did you and Kip talk a lot about that day as the years went on?
9: He had the newspaper's article in his shop on the wall, and it was in a frame. And we'd talk about it once in a while. You know, well, I wonder what happened to him. You know, I wonder what he's doing. So I happened to look up your name, and sure as all heck, you came up, and I see a grown young man, and damn, maybe I did have something to do with something good. So that's when I messaged you.
19: Of course, I hadn't known anything about you up to that point. So it was really exciting to hear from you. Can you tell me a little bit about your friend Kip? I never had the opportunity to meet him, and sadly I won't.
9: He's been gone 2 years. I loved him like a brother. He was one hell of a loving father, and he had a raspy voice, you know, and he talked loud. There was no whisper in that man. So if he had a secret, he had to leave the building, not the room.
19: What do you think Kip might say if he had a chance to meet me?
9: I know he'd give you a hug and say he's happy. I'm just glad that you're alive and breathing, and Kip and I both had a small part in it. I have not been the nicest person that people would want to meet. I'm a big mouth, but it makes me feel good inside for something that didn't take 5 minutes, but it's lasted a lifetime.
1: Wow. Brad Jackna on reuniting with Tom Copeland, the boy he saved from drowning more than 30 years ago. 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
0: Live from NPR News in Washington, I'm Dave Mattingly. The Senate has voted to fund federal immigration enforcement for the next 3 years through President Trump's second term in the White House. The vote was 52-47. Alaska's Lisa Murkowski was the lone Republican to vote against the bill. It provides $70 billion to U.S. Immigration and Customs Enforcement as well as the Border Patrol. Republican senators rejected attempts to add language to the bill that would have banned Trump's anti-weaponization fund. A sweeping elections overhaul endorsed by President Trump has failed in the Senate. NPR's Miles Parks says GOP lawmakers tried to tack the Save America Act to an immigration funding package.
2: The act would have required all new voters to show a document proving their U.S. citizenship, like a passport or a birth certificate, when they registered to vote. It's already illegal for non-citizens to vote, and countless audits and investigations have found that non-citizen voting is not a major problem in American elections. But it's an issue President Trump is fixated on, and he threatened not to sign any other legislation if the SAVE Act didn't pass. Still, it's been clear for months that there was not enough support in the Senate to pass it. Now, experts worry that if Republicans underperform in the midterms, Trump will use the failure as a reason to question the legitimacy of the results. Miles Parks, NPR News, Washington.
0: This is NPR News from Washington. President Trump's one-time national security advisor, John Bolton, has reached a plea deal with prosecutors over his mishandling of classified documents. That's according to a source familiar with the matter. Under the tentative deal, Bolton would plead guilty to one count of retaining classified information and pay a fine. He could also face up to 5 years in prison. Ranchers and others in the U.S. cattle industry are on alert after the Agriculture Department confirmed a case of screwworm in South Texas. NPR's Ping Huang reports.
5: The New World screwworm is a parasitic fly that feeds on livestock and other animals. It was a scourge on the U.S. cattle industry in the early 1900s until it was eradicated in the 1960s by the release of many sterile flies to slow their reproduction. Now, a case has been found in Texas. Brooke Rollins, the Secretary of Agriculture, says they've taken immediate actions.
23: The single most important thing today is vigilance from our producers, those who have pets, people in South Texas.
5: The USDA has sent dozens of responders and are looking to increase their supply of sterile flies over the 4 million they're already releasing each week. Rollins stressed that the New World screwworm does not affect the quality of meat and that infected animals can recover if treated early. Ping Huang, NPR News.
0: Moments ago, the Labor Department reported employers in the U.S. added 172,000 jobs during the month of May. Unemployment held steady at 4.3%. I'm Dave Mattingly in Washington.
8: And in DeKalb, I'm Jason Krigier. This is WNIJ News. The Coliseum Museum of Art, Antiques, and Americana hosts an exhibit of artwork by Oregon High School graduating seniors. That's through the end of this month. 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Still to come here on Morning Edition, a Freeport woman says a local exercise group is keeping her mobile.
24: And I don't think I'd be still walking if I hadn't come here.
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25: 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I'm Michelle Martin.
1: And I'm Steve Inskeep. John Bolton agreed to plead guilty.
3: Bolton once served as President Trump's national security advisor. He later became a tough critic of the president's. His plea for mishandling classified information would resolve the criminal case the Justice Department brought against Bolton last year.
1: NPR Justice correspondent Ryan Lucas has the unclassified version of this story. He's in our studio, Studio 31. Ryan, thanks for coming by.
4: Good morning, Steve.
1: What were the charges against Bolton?
4: So look, Bolton was indicted in October on 18 criminal counts for retention and transmission of national defense information. And the allegations in the indictment date to his time as national security advisor, as you said, in Trump's first term. Now, prosecutors say that Bolton regularly took handwritten notes about what he was doing on a daily basis as national security advisor. So things that he was hearing in meetings with U.S. intelligence officials, military officials, or in talks with foreign leaders. And then he would send that very sensitive information, some of it highly classified, to two family members, either in text messages or in email. And I will also say that FBI agents discovered digital or printed copies of some of that at his home.
1: Okay, so lots of evidence to back up the allegations. What is the agreement then?
4: So first off, it's important to say that this is a tentative plea deal. It would still have to be signed off on by a judge. But a person familiar with the matter tells me that under the plea deal, Bolton would plead guilty to a single count of retaining classified information. He would also face a fine of a little more than $2 million. And he could face anywhere from zero prison time to up to 5 years in prison. But that is much, much less than if he had taken this case to trial and been found guilty. Now, a judge, as I said, has to still approve any plea deal. And ultimately, it's the judge who's going to decide on Bolton's sentence. Now, I reached out to the Justice Department. It declined to comment other than referring me to a court notice scheduling a rearrangement for Bolton at the end of the month. And that is something that often signals that a plea deal has been agreed to.
1: People will remember the backstory here. The FBI searched President Trump's residence when he was out of office a few years ago. He was found to be keeping classified information on a stage, in a bathroom. The case against him was thrown out by a judge that he appointed. Now, is there some irony that Trump's Justice Department, that he closely controls, would pursue Bolton over classified information?
4: Well, look, Bolton has said that he thinks that he is being targeted for political reasons, for being a very outspoken critic of President Trump. Mm-hmm. That is Bolton's view. But look, former prosecutors, former senior intelligence officials who I have spoken with think that this case against Bolton has real legal merit. The investigation, it's important to say, began under the Biden administration. It continued under Trump. The indictment is 26 pages long. It has detailed allegations in it. And it's important to say that the process that led to Bolton's indictment was normal. And that is very different from, say, the first prosecution of former FBI Director James Comey or New York State Attorney General Letitia James. Remember, they were indicted last year after Trump publicly called on the Justice Department to go after them.
1: Right.
4: Career prosecutors thought those cases were weak. They were overruled. And ultimately, those cases were tossed after a court found the prosecutor who secured them was unlawfully put in place. So the list of the president's perceived enemies who have been targeted by the Justice Department is long. And one of the side effects of the Justice Department that is seen as targeting political enemies is that even when an investigation is legitimate, it can be perceived by the public as being driven by politics and revenge.
1: Ryan, thanks for the insights and for going through the differences there. Really appreciate it.
4: Thank you.
1: NPR's Ryan Lucas.
8: And you're listening to NPR from WNIJ. Good morning. Not many special education teachers were special education students. Jeff Mihalik was. He's an elementary school paraprofessional in Roanoke, Illinois. Peter Medlin sat down with him to talk about his unique perspective and how every day is different in a classroom.
6: One minute they might be all running around, the next minute they might be sitting down, the next minute they might be running out of the classroom. It's just never the same.
7: What grade levels are you working with right now?
6: I'm working with a second grader and third grade.
7: Obviously, like you said, the job is different day to day. And the job can also be really difficult. The job can be really challenges, and there's challenges that go with being a teacher and also specifically being a special education teacher. So, again, I was curious if you've had any moments lately where you were like, I'm going to college to do this, and this really, like, affirmed, like, okay, I am on the right path. This is what I want to do.
6: Really just advocating for the kids, I guess, I really like and enjoy doing. Like, I don't know, like, they can't advocate for themselves, so, like, somebody's got to advocate for them and stand up for them, like you're in the classroom with them like 8 hours a day. And I guess like giving out like advice, trying to like build them into like I, for instance, I had a couple bad teachers, so like trying to like be better than the teachers that I had, I guess, trying to like listen, be there for them, and showing them that they can do whatever like someone else can do that's inside of general education.
7: When did you figure out that you wanted to be a teacher? Is this something that, like, for a long time you're like, I think this might be something I'm interested in? Did it come to you later on? Like, what was the story there?
6: Since I was in high school, I'd say freshman year, just really liked it, I guess. It's like, huh, I wonder what you need to be a paraprofessional. I mean, I looked up to like teachers, I looked up to aides, to help with the classroom aides, and I guess I wanted to, like, that's really what dedicated me to become like a teacher's aide, I guess, and get my teaching degree. I helped my elementary teachers, so that's why I decided like elementary.
7: Did you have an IEP or 504 plan throughout your...
6: An IEP, yes.
7: An IEP. Is that another thing that, again, I would imagine that also inspired you to not only want to be a paraprofessional, but work in special education?
6: Yes. That I had my IEP, that's why I kind of wanted to work in special ed. That kind of helps, like, having like a knowledge of what it is, since like you went through it when you were in school, so I feel like that kind of helps. Like making sure that the IEP is followed, making sure that the 504 is followed, making sure that everything is like followed, like that is written in the IEP for the student's needs.
7: Is there anything that you feel like, areas that you feel like you've gotten better, you've become a better teacher at?
6: Working with the behaviors, I guess, not getting as like, not taking as personal as maybe I did when I first started. Like if a kid like hits you or like is having a bad day and will headbutt you, not taking it as personal as I would maybe when I first started. That one was rough at first, but I mean, I don't take it. I guess I learned how not to take it personally.
7: How do you do that? Is that just, again, having conversations with your coworkers and reflecting back on it, or?
6: Really conversations with coworkers, asking them questions if I need it.
7: Do you know any other either paraprofessionals or teachers who had IEPs and have that perspective that you have?
6: I do not.
7: Do you feel like it would be better if there were more special education teachers who had special education experience?
6: Yes. Yes. 100% yes. I feel like that would probably make it a little bit better, yes.
8: That conversation was a preview of the new Teacher's Lounge podcast, which is out today. 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It's 7:42 on this Friday. I'm Jason Kregear. Thank you for being with us. Food prices remained mostly stable last month, but how will the war in Iran affect them in the long term? We'll have that plus all the morning's business news in 10 minutes at 7:52 on the Marketplace Morning Report.
10: Four Republicans break with their party in a call to end the Iran war. On the next Friday news roundup, is the tide shifting in Washington on Iran 3 months in? The anti-weaponization fund is halted after outrage from both parties, plus big winners and losers from Tuesday's primaries. We round up the week's biggest stories next time on 1A.
8: And 1A, you may catch at 9, and that program will run until 11. 70 degrees, looks like a decent portion of our listening area getting some rain this morning, which is well needed. And we'll have a couple chances this morning for showers and thunderstorms, as well as this afternoon. We could see rainfalls anywhere between 3/4 and 1 inch total by the end of the day. High around 80 degrees, low 65 tonight, and we'll also have chances for scattered showers and thunderstorms. 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
8: And you're listening to 89.5 WNIJ.org. How are you all doing on this Friday? Time, I think, for a little bit of a Friday story. So there is many forms of yoga. We got your hot yoga, your goat yoga, and even yoga with horses. Now, a group of senior citizens meet twice a week in Freeport to maintain their mobility with chair yoga. WNIJ's Yvonne Booz joined them during one of their sessions.
14: Chairs are placed in a circular pattern around a room in an open space at the Senior Resource Center in Freeport. The participants are sitting in chairs, which makes it easier to perform the moves because they don't have to get down on the floor. The session starts with a ritual.
15: And then you pick a scent. We have lemongrass, cinnamon bark, and peppermint.
14: Some seniors are sitting down after completing the ritual. Everyone has a kazoo for a quick dance exercise and a scarf for the yoga session. The dance kicks off.
16: Celebration!
14: They move to the R&B and funk band Cool in the Gang. Scarves are twirling like dance companions, and the kazoos intertwine into the melodies. Then Bernie Hicks rings a bell.
16: Yes, the toast for you.
17: And the man for whom the bell tolls.
14: Okay. Most people may recognize the phrase "for whom the bell tolls" from Ernest Hemingway's novel. The act of ringing the bell symbolizes the interconnectedness of humanity. 80-year-old Patricia Kessinger leads the group.
17: We're breathing. You're sitting up tall on your sit bones. Relax the shoulders. Inhale.
14: She moved to Freeport in 2023.
18: Anytime I go somewhere new, I always ask, what can I do? What do I have to offer this community?
14: She came to the Senior Resource Center to get her taxes done and saw a brochure about the Better Balance and Strength for Older Adults program. She asked the staff about teaching yoga for seniors, and they agreed. The chair yoga class has been going on for almost a year. Kessinger's taught yoga for over 40 years, including chair yoga.
18: I don't push a lot for them to do all the postures just perfect. Just keep moving. It's so important to just keep moving. Even if you can just do a few of them, do what you can.
14: She says she thinks it's especially important for seniors to go at their own pace. Hicks, the bell ringer, turned 78 recently. He's been participating for the last few months.
25: I've had arthritis for about 40 years and managed it pretty well. But lately I had a massive flare-up and been going through some therapy exercises for my hands and my shoulders.
14: Cindy Renero is 72. She likes dancing before the seated movement, but her favorite poses are the ones that don't hurt.
26: It really has made us more mobile. As a group, we see in each other improvements and things that we couldn't do at the beginning that we're doing now.
14: Dolores Fair is also 80. She's lived in Freeport for 60 years. Fair describes the sessions as a place of love.
27: I used to be in good shape. For 30 years, I worked like a man at a factory that didn't want me to. I just love trying, and I don't think I'd be still walking if I hadn't come here.
14: Kessinger, the class instructor, teaches participants about vitamin supplementation in various parts of the body.
18: We had a series on the colon and what it does and where it's at and that kind of thing. And then we taught on the vagus nerve and how important that is. And on the chakras, which is a lot of people think is woo-woo, but it's not.
14: Kessinger says chair yoga is a good place to start for those who want to get into practice regardless of the age.
18: We were not created to be sitting on a chair, eating bonbons, watching television. We were created for movement.
14: Kessinger says lack of movement can cause arterial and heart issues. In Freeport, I'm Yvonne Booz.
8: And I'm Jason Kregear, and it sounds like moonlighting as a kazoo orchestra near the end of that story. But yeah, very good nonetheless here. It's 7:50 on this Friday. Later on Morning Edition, stores that accept federal food assistance will soon be required to stock more foods as part of the Trump administration's push toward healthy eating.
0: Advocacy groups worry the change will mean fewer convenience stores and dollar stores will accept SNAP, making it harder for people in rural food deserts to use their benefits.
8: We'll have more on that story in 15 minutes at 8:04. During WNIJ News Headlines. 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It's the 5th of June. Oh, it is National Donut Day.
2: Donuts.
5: Hey, Homer, slow down. You're going to choke us on.
8: What he said, minus having the Heimlich maneuver performed before I start my weekend. In sports, the Chicago Cubs think they're breaking out of that cold streak a little bit. Pete Crow Armstrong played the hero to walk him off 7-6 over the A's last night. The Cubs will start a series this afternoon from Wrigley Field against the San Francisco Giants. And the White Sox are in the city of brotherly love as they take on the Philadelphia Phillies for a three-game set. That begins tonight. Minor league ball, the Peoria Chiefs all over the Beloit Skycarp 7-1. Skycarp will take on Peoria tonight. Some independent league scores from yesterday. Joliet 7, Schaumburg 1. King County Cougars won 4-2 over the Cleburne Railroaders. Illinois Valley Pistol Shrimp lost 7-1 to the Clinton Lumber Kings. Rockford Rivets fell 4-3 to the Kenosha Kingfish. Game 2 of the NBA Finals is tonight. New York and San Antonio from San Antonio. The Knicks lead that series 1-0. Game 2 of the Stanley Cup Finals was last night, and Carolina defeated Vegas 4-3 in overtime. That series notched up one game apiece. This is WNIJ.
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19: From Marketplace, I'm Nancy Marshall-Genzer in Washington. The Bureau of Labor Statistics just released its May jobs report. The economy created 172,000 jobs last month. The unemployment rate stayed at 4.3%, and the April number was revised up by 64,000 jobs. For more, let's turn to economist Julia Coronado. She's founder and president of Macro Policy Perspective and a professor at the University of Texas Austin. Julia, good morning.
20: Good morning.
19: So what do you make of these numbers? Who's doing all this hiring?
20: Well, we got 55,000 jobs from local governments after having seen very little hiring in that sector for many months. We also got a pop in leisure and hospitality, 70,000 jobs there. That could be a little bit related to the World Cup potentially, but it is a little bit more broad-based than we've seen, and that's encouraging.
19: Yeah, good news. Interesting also that April's jobs numbers were revised up. March was revised up slightly. What do these revisions tell us that the headline numbers don't?
20: Well, we have been seeing downward revisions on a pretty regular basis. So to see an upside surprise with upside revisions suggests that maybe the trend is actually improving.
19: Huh. And how will the Federal Reserve react to this? Fed officials have been balancing a cooling labor market against inflation. How do today's numbers affect that balance?
20: Well, the unemployment rate is steady, and that's the main indicator. So that tells them to kind of hold steady on interest rates, most likely. But the strong job gains are probably going to feed the nervousness amongst Fed officials that maybe they should be worried more about inflation than employment.
19: We shall see. Julia Coronado is founder and president of Macro Policy Perspectives. Thank you.
20: My pleasure.
19: Anthropic is urging the biggest AI developers to agree ahead of time on how to respond if AI systems learn how to improve themselves quickly. Anthropic wants to create a plan for a coordinated slowdown or pause in development. Marketplace's Nova Safo has more.
1: Anthropic touted the growing capabilities of its own artificial intelligence while announcing that its research arm, the Anthropic Institute, is studying ways to slow down AI development in case of a need for a global coordinated response. The startup warned of full recursive self-improvement. In plain language, AI autonomously building its own next version. That is currently not possible, Anthropic said, and it's not inevitable AI will ever reach that capability. But it's urging so-called frontier labs to agree to a coordinated response, adding that a unilateral pause by one company alone would have limited impact. In February, Anthropic loosened its own safety standards around when to deploy new AI versions, saying it risked getting left behind by competitors. I'm Nova Safo for Marketplace.
19: Well, let's do the numbers. The Dow, S&P, and NASDAQ futures are mixed in the 1/10 to 1% range, with the Dow future up 72 points. 10-year Treasury yield is down at 4.54%.
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19: If the tag on your shirt says made in Italy, there's a good chance it comes from a small town near Florence. Prato, Italy is where thousands of companies produce clothes and accessories for brands from fast fashion to luxury. Brands like Gucci, Zara, and Fendi. Many of those workers making these things are immigrants working long hours with few or no benefits. Elisa Roth reports on how some of those workers are organizing to fight for better conditions.
2: The tents sit in the hot sun on a side street in the industrial area of Prato. Inside them, there are jumbled mattresses, blankets, and sleeping bags. Francesca Ciuffi is an organizer with the union Suit Cobas.
3: Basically, we place ourselves in front of the factories and we stay there 24/7 and we block the production until we get a result.
2: They're camped out in front of a factory that presses and packages finished clothes. Its metal doors closed and locked, shut down by the strike. In 2024, companies in Prato exported more than $2 billion worth of textiles and clothing all over the world. But factories like this one don't produce a whole shirt or a pair of pants. The industry here has been broken down into small components that are subcontracted and sub-subcontracted out. So one company might sew the front of the shirt to the back, another sews on the sleeves. All that subcontracting means the brands may not know how workers down the chain are treated.
4: You have 100 components, and each factory only make one component, so you need all of them to function properly.
2: Sheng Lu studies the global apparel industry at the University of Delaware. He says the fractured nature of the industry in Prato makes it nimble. Brands can respond to customer demand quickly.
4: But at the same time, if even one of them cannot produce the products on time, the entire supply chain can be disrupted.
2: Sitting in front of the factory, I met Abdul Rahman. He's an immigrant from Pakistan who works for another company, sewing on buttons and putting tags on clothes. Until that company unionized last year, he was working 12 hours a day, 7 days a week.
7: If you are sick, there is no sick leave exists.
2: Like Rahman, most of the factory workers in Prato are immigrants from outside Europe, which makes them vulnerable to exploitation. The strikes are working, slowly. But Francesca Ciuffi, the organizer, says the union also wants to include the brands in the negotiations.
3: Those at the top of the supply chains are those who really have the power.
2: The power, she says, to guarantee fair working conditions here. In Prato, Italy, I'm Elisa Roth for Marketplace.
19: And in Washington, I'm Nancy Marshall-Genzer with the Marketplace Morning Report from APM, American Public Media.
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6: I'm Jeremy Hobson. One of the defining issues of President Trump's second term has been an aggressive crackdown on illegal immigration. But after two U.S. citizens were killed by federal agents in Minnesota earlier this year, people were angry.
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11: Good morning. It took senators more than 18 hours of voting to pass a Republican bill funding immigration enforcement. Amendments to block President Trump's $1.8 billion lawfare fund failed. It's Morning Edition from NPR News.
8: 71 degrees at 8 a.m. on this Friday. Good morning. WNIJ News in 3 minutes.
11: Many companies in the United States have collected and shared employee data with the federal government. I'm Steve Inskeep.
12: And I'm Michelle Martin. Its goal is to prevent worker discrimination, but now the Trump administration wants to put an end to it. Also, the return of a flesh-eating screwworm has Texas cattle farmers worried, and a new HBO documentary tells the story of legendary R&B band Earth, Wind & Fire. A. Martinez spoke to three band members. It is Friday, June 5th. On this day in 1975, Egypt reopened the Suez Canal to international shipping 8 years after it was closed due to the Six-Day War with Israel. News is next.
21: Live from NPR News in Washington, I'm Corva Coleman. U.S. employers added jobs in May for the third month in a row. NPR's Scott Horsley reports the unemployment rate held steady at 4.3%.
22: In a sign the labor market is finding its footing, U.S. employers added 172,000 jobs last month. Job gains for March and April were also revised upwards. Much of the hiring in May was in restaurants and local government. Healthcare, which has been a steady source of job growth, added another 35,000 jobs last month. Construction companies also added workers in May, while banks and insurance companies cut jobs. The share of people working or looking for work held steady during the month, and the labor force grew slightly. Average wages in May were up 3.4% from a year ago. That may not be enough, though, to keep pace with rising prices. We'll get an update on May's inflation rate next week. Scott Horsley, NPR News, Washington.
21: The Senate has passed a bill providing nearly $70 billion in funding for immigration enforcement. This passed mostly on party lines. South Carolina Republican Senator Lindsey Graham says it will pay for immigration enforcement for 3 years.
23: What we're about to do is fund the Border Patrol and ICE through the entire Trump term because you wouldn't help us. America will be safer.
21: Democrats tried to attach an unrelated amendment to the immigration funding bill that would have permanently blocked a Justice Department fund intended to pay money to people who claim they've been targeted by the federal government. Senate Democratic leader Chuck Schumer introduced that amendment, which failed.
24: After tonight's vote, it's clear to Americans that Republicans refuse to outlaw Donald Trump's $2 billion slush fund. Now the whole country can see the truth.
21: Many Republicans expressed dismay about the fund, but ultimately they did not support legislation to ban it. Meanwhile, the funding bill now goes to the House. Ukrainian President Volodymyr Zelensky says he wants face-to-face negotiations with Russian President Vladimir Putin about ending the war. NPR's Joanna Kakissis reports Zelensky wrote an open letter to Putin.
28: The letter is the first public message Zelensky has written directly to Putin since Russia's full-scale invasion in February 2022. The Ukrainian leader said Russia has been at war with Ukraine for roughly half of Putin's 26 years in power. This timeline includes Russian forces seizing parts of eastern Ukraine in 2014. Can stop your war, Zelensky wrote to Putin. Zelensky also seemed to note that Ukraine is no longer a priority for the U.S. as the Trump administration remains focused on Iran. The Kremlin acknowledged receiving the letter and said Zelensky is welcome to visit Moscow anytime. Joanna Kakissis, NPR News.
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8: And this is WNIJ. I'm Jason Krigier. Stores that accept federal food assistance will soon be required to stock more foods as part of the Trump administration's push toward healthy eating. As Hope Kerwin reports, the change will make it harder for retailers in rural areas to participate.
0: Debbie Hart operates a gas station and convenience store in northern Wisconsin. With no grocery store in town, she tries to keep food stocked for her neighbors, including the many who receive help from the Supplemental Nutrition Assistance Program, or SNAP. But Hart says it's a challenge to get suppliers to come to her store, and there's often not enough demand for perishable items like apples or celery.
13: They'll just sit and we just watch them rot.
0: The U.S. Department of Agriculture will require SNAP retailers like Hart to carry twice as many varieties.

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1: Was found, and not just for cattle.
2: Within this zone, I have issued an executive order that places a quarantine on all warm-blooded animals. It is very important that all animal owners understand the importance of not moving their animals out of the zone at this time.
1: The USDA is also flooding the area with millions of lab-sterilized screwworms, which are used to control the population. 260 Illinois fire departments will share $6 million in grants so they can purchase small firefighting and ambulance equipment. The money comes from the Office of the State Fire Marshal, and the grants are for up to $26,000 per department. In northern Illinois, those receiving the grants include fire departments in Belvidere, Freeport, Cherry Valley, Rochelle, and dozens of others. 71 degrees, overcast at 8:07 this Friday morning. Looking for chances of showers and thunderstorms this morning and this afternoon, and we'll have a high around 80 degrees. 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
3: I'm Robin Young. This week saw a rebuke of President Trump's war in Iran with a war powers vote in Congress, and Trump refused to say his now defunct anti-weaponization fund is gone for good.
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6: It's Morning Edition from NPR News. I'm Michelle Martin.
7: And I'm Steve Inskeep. The Senate passed a bill overnight funding immigration enforcement, and it just took them 18 hours.
6: It was almost a party-line vote with just one Republican opposed. Lawmakers failed to approve amendments blocking President Trump's agreement with himself to establish a $1.8 billion fund. Democrats were outraged by the agreement. Many Republicans said they were too, but most voted to block amendments that would displease the president. In a few minutes, we'll ask a former Republican national committee communications chief about these developments. But we're going to begin with the flurry of voting that continued into the early morning hours today.
7: NPR's congressional correspondent Barbara Sprunt has been up just about all night. Barbara, good morning.
8: Hey, good morning, Steve.
7: Okay, I want to talk about the amendments Michelle mentioned, but what is the underlying bill that just passed?
8: Right. So if we cast back to earlier this year, Senate Democrats blocked funding the Department of Homeland Security over concerns about the way it was conducting immigration enforcement, specifically after federal agents killed two protesters in Minneapolis. Eventually, at the end of April, after a long shutdown, Congress funded the department everything except immigration enforcement, and Republicans decided to use a budget tool called reconciliation in order to fund that, to fund ICE, to fund Border Patrol, in a separate bill. And this is that bill. It would fund those agencies for 3 years.
7: 3 years for the rest of Trump's presidency. Congress wouldn't have to vote on it again. This is a thing the president really wanted, and Democrats took the opportunity to offer amendments to that. What happened?
8: That's right. Well, you know, it's interesting. I mean, in this Votorama scenario, both parties can offer amendments, get the other party on the record on various things. And the thing that was most interesting to me were these amendments where there was crossover support. You know, there was some Republican support for an amendment to restrict funding for President Trump's ballroom, another one of his big projects, for example. But the subject that came up again and again was the Trump administration's earlier proposal to create that nearly $2 billion settlement fund you were mentioning to pay out supporters who say they've been persecuted by the government. There was a proposal from Senate Minority Leader Chuck Schumer to prevent that creation altogether. It failed, but three Republicans, including senators in tough races in Ohio and Alaska, voted with Democrats. Another proposal would have redirected the money from that fund to fraud enforcement. That had more Republican support. And Republicans writ large voted against an amendment that would prohibit payouts from any weaponization fund to people convicted of assaulting law enforcement on January 6th. Eight Republicans did join Democrats in voting for it.
7: Okay, all those amendments failed. The bill did pass. Why did it get to be so difficult?
8: You know, in large part because of the White House. There was bipartisan pushback at that anti-weaponization

0: fund. The acting attorney general said it's not going to move forward, which seemed to satisfy senators. But then the president told reporters he didn't actually know if it was scrapped or not. And he said that knowing that there are these Republican senators who are uncomfortable with the idea. So this moment for congressional Republicans is about passing this priority after all this time. But it's also a moment where there's this increasing tension and conflict with the White House. And I don't think that's stopping anytime soon.
1: Although it seems that the tension is resolved again and again with Republicans just obeying. I just want to note, Barbara, back on Monday, our own Eric McDaniel told us that as many as 30 Senate Republicans were ready to vote against Trump's fund. And then we get to actually voting, and one amendment had just 3 Republicans voting for it, leaving it shy of passing. There were other amendments that never had quite enough votes to pass. Are Republicans still trying very hard not to cross the president, even on this fund that they really didn't like?
0: You know, I think there's at least a handful of Republican senators this morning asking themselves that same question, Steve. You know, some of those GOP amendments that were crafted were made in a way to be as attractive as they could be to the full Republican conference. And as you said, we saw them fail to meet the threshold time and time again.
1: NPR's Barbara Sprunt, thanks.
0: Thank you.
2: Let's dig into this a little bit more with Doug High. He's a political strategist and former communications director for the Republican National Committee. Good morning, Doug.
3: Good morning.
2: So among the senators who did vote for this amendment to block what the administration calls the Anti-Weaponization Fund are Senators Tom Tillis and Bill Cassidy. They're part of a group that's become known as the YOLO Caucus, meaning you only live once. Now, of course, Cassidy lost his reelection bid, and Tillis has said he's not seeking a third term. But ultimately, they did vote for the final bill, which included the fund. How do you read the outcome? Did they lose their nerve when it came time for the big vote? What do you think?
3: Well, you know, I'm reminded that Frank Sinatra sang a song that said, I've heard that song before. And for 10 years now, we've been looking at not just the forest through the trees, but every individual leaf, every individual vote, and saying, what does it say about Donald Trump's hold on the Republican Party? And the reality is, every time for 10 years now, there's been some sort of vote like this, Republicans have supported the president. And typically, members of a party support their incumbent president. And with Donald Trump using every bit of leverage that he has, it shouldn't be any surprise that these votes continue to either pass in Trump's favor or fail in Trump's favor.
2: So the two senators we mentioned, the president has largely managed to force these lawmakers out of their seats in primaries. But there are other senators in competitive races this fall, like Susan Collins, Dan Sullivan. They also voted for the amendment that didn't pass, but did vote for the final bill. So is this a situation where you vote for something knowing it's not going to have any effect on the final outcome just so you can say you did? Or why even bother?
3: Yeah, that's one of the things we used to call when I worked in House leadership, releasing your votes. When you have enough votes to pass, Obamacare in 2010 was a perfect example of this. It barely passed the House, so that once Nancy Pelosi had the votes necessary to pass it, those members who needed to vote no for their own political purposes, you release those votes. Go ahead, do whatever you need to do for your political purposes or back in your district, because we have the votes necessary to do what we want to do. It's exactly what happened this week and has happened time and time again.
2: It's, you know, it's one thing, though, to help loyalists win primaries to secure a spot or to secure a spot for in the general or for the runoff. But then some of these people have to go off and win over broader voting populations in November's midterms. And I just wonder if the administration is giving any thought to that in the way it is addressing these issues going forward. I mean, because the president, as we all have known, has become very unforgiving about people who have thwarted his agenda or he perceives as thwarting his agenda or not being sufficiently loyal. But going forward, I'm just wondering if the calculation changes for them at all.
3: I don't think the calculation changes today between any point between in this for a second Trump administration or the first Trump administration. And remember, Donald Trump wields power differently and more than any president we've seen in the past. He's a sort of Damocles for Republicans because they know that at any moment they could be asleep and Trump is tweeted at 2:30 in the morning that pick your Republican member of Congress or senator is a loser or is disloyal or whatever it may be. And that means that they have a very real problem in a general election, because if 5 or 10% of the MAGA base says they're not going to support pick your candidate in November, they have a very real problem that isn't about independent voters or those voters who voted for Biden in 2020 and Trump in 2024. If a part of the base decides they're not going to show up because Trump has threatened that member of Congress or that senator, they have a very real political problem.
2: So you may consider this redundant, but I'm going to ask it anyway. The House passed a war powers resolution attempting to restrain President Trump on Iran. And then last night, some House Republicans defied the leadership and voted with Democrats in favor of billions more in military aid to Ukraine and more sanctions on Russia. Your takeaway is?
3: Four Republicans in the House voted for the war powers resolution. That's 1.8% of the House Republican conference. That's not a big number.
2: Okay. That is former Republican National Committee Communications Director Doug Hyde. Doug, thank you.
3: Thank you.
1: For the first time in 60 years, a case of New World screwworm has been found on American soil. A calf in Texas was infected with a flesh-eating fly larva. NPR's Ping Huang reports on the bug that poses a major threat to the cattle industry.
4: To the U.S. Department of Agriculture, the discovery of a single screwworm case is like an emergency. Here's Secretary Brooke Rollins in a media call.
5: We have a unified incident command team. We've established a 20-kilometer control area, a zone around the detection.
4: Within hours of hearing about the suspected case, the USDA sent a team of responders to Texas. Officials had been alert to the possibility for several years as reports of the screwworm fly moved up from the South American continent.
5: The fly doesn't fly itself, or I should say herself, long distances.
4: Rollins says the fly and larva move with the cattle trade.
5: And that's how it's moved from South America, Central America into Mexico and how it eventually got to America.
4: The fly lays eggs in open wounds, which hatch into flesh-eating larvae. Bud Dinges with the Texas Animal Health Commission says the calf was found at a South Texas ranch in Zavala County, about 60 miles from the U.S.-Mexico border.
6: We had a three-week-old beef calf that had an umbilical lesion and had larvae in the umbilical lesion itself there.
4: The discovery set off big alarm bells among cattle ranchers. If it spreads widely, it could be devastating to the cattle industry, according to a joint report from Texas A&M and the USDA last year. Rear Admiral Michael Schmoyer with USDA is leading the agency's efforts against screwworm.
7: And so I do want to emphasize that there is only one infested animal. It is that three-week-old beef calf. It is not a danger to the food supply.
4: The screwworm larva only eats living flesh, including that of livestock, wild animals, and pets, and in rare cases, humans. In the early 1900s, the New World screwworm was a scourge on the cattle industry until it was eradicated in the 1960s by the release of many, many sterile flies. They mate but don't have babies, so the population goes down. Schmoyer says that's the main strategy today, releasing more sterile flies.
7: 2 million flies are dispersed. That'll be done twice a week for a total of 4 million flies a week.
4: USDA officials are also asking ranchers to be vigilant and check their cattle. The U.S. is planning to open a new sterile fly factory in Texas next year. Ping Huang, NPR News.
8: And this is WNIJ News. I'm Jason Krigier. It's 8:19 on this Friday. Let's move away from invasive, scary insects for a moment here and go to something enjoyable. Wait, Wait, Don't Tell Me welcomes its newest scorekeeper this weekend.
9: I'm the man they bring in when Bill Curtis gets busted for claiming Peter as a dependent.
8: Alzo Slade will take the booth and microphone from Bill Curtis as Wait, Wait scorekeeper. We'll have more on Alzo Slade in 7 minutes at 8:26.
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8: That is tonight at 7. Jazz Spectrum goes until 9, and if you're still there, well, how about you check out those blues, too? Larry Ubben has Friday Night Blues from 9 until midnight. It's 5 hours of being cool. Yeah. Us news nerds like myself, we need that. It's tutelage, if you will. 71 degrees and cloudy. We're looking for high around 80 today. Chances for showers and thunderstorms this morning and this afternoon and this evening. You can see between 3/4 to 1 inch of rain and, well, we need it. It's dry around these parts. 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
2: And I'm Michelle Martin. Good morning. In the U.S., tax loopholes come and go. 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Here's Nick Fountain from Planet Money and Lauren Riccio from Tax Notes.
12: Tax loopholes come in many forms. Some Congress writes into the tax code on purpose. Others, including the one we picked to tell the story of, are closer to mistakes. This loophole begins with an obscure tax treaty from 2008 between the Mediterranean nation of Malta and the U.S., says Andrew Gradman.
13: Andrew is a tax lawyer, and he's looked into the Malta loophole.
14: And boy, treaties are complicated.
12: He says the gist is Malta's tax law treats retirement accounts very well. And this treaty, maybe, if you squinted, conferred those benefits to Americans. Some enterprising tax professionals started advising their wealthy clients that they could stash appreciated assets like Google stock into Maltese retirement accounts and then, starting when they turned 50, start taking them out entirely tax-free. If it worked, it would be a pretty sweet deal and it would avoid a lot of U.S. taxes.
14: A tax loophole is a wasting asset. If you really believe that this was a mistake that was made, then you know it has a limited life.
12: Huh.
14: And so you have to figure out, how do I squeeze the juice out of it as much as possible?
12: It's hard to know exactly how many people took advantage, but Lauren, y'all at Tax Notes have some pretty good sourcing in the industry.
13: Yeah, my sources say hundreds of taxpayers use the loophole, and they estimate billions of dollars went into these accounts. One attorney told my colleague that his client had between $100 and $300 million stashed away in Malta.
12: But in 2021, teams at the IRS started looking into this, including lawyer Carolyn Schenck, asking,
15: what is the real purpose of this?
12: Why are Americans opening Maltese retirement accounts?
13: There's a technical term for this that holds up in tax court, the economic substance doctrine.
12: Like, is there a business reason a person or a company might need a Maltese account?
15: Does this make economic sense other than the purpose of doing a turn and burn on the asset and then sheltering the gain? It does not.
12: It did not. So Schenck's team added it to the IRS's big yearly release of tax schemes to avoid.
13: In late 2021, the IRS and Maltese officials met and clarified something.
12: About the treaty, they said Americans can't put highly appreciated assets into these Maltese retirement accounts. In other words, knock it off.
15: It was awesome. I mean, the flash to bang is pretty fast, right? I mean, there was a very short period of time that transpired here. And then all of a sudden, we're standing here with our treaty partner right next to us, standing in a joint statement.
12: Loophole closed. And for the type of loophole that is kind of a mistake and oversight that gets taken advantage of, that is kind of the life cycle. Enterprising tax professionals find a flaw, pitch it to their clients, and wait until the IRS tells them, you're done. With Lauren Lurkio from Tax Notes, I'm Nick Fountain, NPR News.
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17: I'm legendary anchorman Bill Curtis.
16: The show's beloved scorekeeper of 12 years, Bill Curtis, retired after taping his final episode last month. Here's host Peter Sagal saying his goodbyes.
18: And he has said, the most ridiculous things in that most serious of voices. And
16: while there's no replacement for Bill Curtis, he will have a successor.
9: I'm the man they bring in when Bill Curtis gets busted for claiming Peter as a dependent. I'm Alzo Slade, and here's your host.
16: That is comedian and former philosophy professor Alzo Slade. He's a familiar voice on Wait, Wait, having appeared on the show many times. And this weekend, he officially becomes America's favorite judge. First off, congratulations. My goodness, I talked to Bill a little while ago. Now I'm talking to you. It feels like I'm like a boy entering puberty with your two voices that I have to contend with.
19: I will. There's no comparison to Bill's velvety, buttery voice. You know, I'm just going to have to, you know, step in and do my own thing. You know, it's funny because people are like, Alzo, do you sing? I'm saying, no, I'm the guy on the R&B album that just talks. You
16: know? Yeah. Every R&B album needs that, though. Now, you know, I used to be in sports, so I used to, like, deal with a lot of sportscasters, especially sportscasters that have been with one team for, like, decades, you know?
19: Right.
16: I'm always fascinated by the person that has to replace that beloved, long-time broadcaster, because as much as people are going to be excited about you, there's going to be some people that are like, well, he's not Bill Curtis.
19: I feel like I've been called up from the minors to replace a Hall of Famer. You know what I'm saying? And I'll tell you a story I told Peter the other day. Let's say 10 times I've subbed in for Bill Curtis. And at least 7 out of those 10 times, people will come up to me and say, we were really hoping to see Bill, but you did a great job. No, but it's all jokes aside, Bill said something special to me. He's like, Alzo, you could bring things to this role that I wasn't able to, and we'll figure out what those things will be.
16: Have you figured out what some of those things are?
19: Well, there's a considerable amount of difference between Bill and I. And since it's radio, people won't be able to tell, I don't think. Well, you know, it's an NPR crowd. They don't hear color anyway. So.
16: Now, the main job of the scorekeeper, of course, is to keep score. Panelists are quizzed on events in the news, and at the end of the show, the scorekeeper announces how well they've done. So you also have a particular approach to this aspect of the job, so let's have a listen to that.
18: Alzo, did Dulce do well enough to win?
19: No, not really.
18: No. Alzo, did Luke do well enough to win?
19: Absolutely not.
18: Uh-huh. Alzo, did Adam Burke do well enough to win?
19: Nope. He did pretty bad, actually.
16: You see, some might say also that is mean. I say that's just tough love.
19: Yeah, that's tough love. And I think it's important to let them know that there's always room for improvement.
16: Oh, yeah, of course. I mean, so you're right next time. Yeah.
19: Exactly.
16: So also, I'm going to give you one last question here. Did I do enough to keep my job? You're the scorekeeper. You tell me.
19: Absolutely not.
16: Well,
19: hey, there's always room for improvement.
16: Thank you. Alzo Slade is a new judge and scorekeeper for Wait, Wait, Don't Tell Me from NPR and WBEZ in Chicago. He makes his debut this weekend. Alzo, thank you very much.
19: Thanks for having me. You're a class act. Appreciate it.
20: 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I'm A. Martinez.
21: I'm Michelle Martin.
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8: And I'm Jason Kregear. Thank you for joining us. Through years of controversy and delayed construction, one Iraq veteran has been rehabilitating a Japanese garden on a vast Veterans Affairs medical campus in West Los Angeles.
22: We are here in the city, and aside from like an occasional helicopter, it's hard to imagine you're only a quarter mile away from the 405 freeway.
8: A beautiful getaway amidst a metropolis. We'll have more on that story in 10 minutes at 8:39.
23: Death Cab for Cutie frontman Ben Gibbard was working on the band's latest project while going through a divorce. But he says he didn't want to write from a place of anger.
24: It was far more interesting to just sit with the fallout of it and write about it from a place of trying to make some sense of it for myself.
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8: No, Death Cab, they will possess your heart. 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
0: The U.S. economy gained more jobs in the month of May than analysts were forecasting. The Labor Department says employers added 172,000 jobs as the nation's jobless rate held steady at 4.3%. The job gains were led by leisure and hospitality. Some Republicans in Congress have been pushing back on President Trump's choice of Bill Pulte to serve as acting director of national intelligence. NPR's Franco Ordonez says Trump's D&I choice and his support for an anti-weaponization fund are sparking stepped-up GOP criticism.
3: Critics argue that the president's pushing the envelope too far, but more likely it all comes down to the political calendar. John McHenry, a veteran Republican strategist, says Republicans are looking ahead to the midterms.
5: We are largely through the primaries, where the president can do the most damage to people who cross him within his own party, and moving on to the general, where I think some people either feel a little bit more vulnerable or feel like they need to, you know, in a year that doesn't look great for Republicans right now, want to establish their own record.
3: But he says it'd be wrong to call the president a lame duck, noting that Trump has been counted out several times before, only to wield his influence again. Franco Ordonez, NPR News.
0: This is NPR News. The president's nearly $1.8 billion anti-weaponization fund was left untouched when the Senate passed funding for federal immigration enforcement this morning. The bill provides $70 billion for U.S. Immigration and Customs Enforcement, as well as the Border Patrol. The vote was 52-47. One Republican voted against the package, Alaska's Lisa Murkowski. Republican senators rejected efforts to add language to the bill that would have permanently banned Trump's fund, meant to compensate those who believe they were unfairly targeted by the federal government. The funding package now heads to the House. China's President Xi Jinping is planning to visit North Korea next week. NPR's Jennifer Pack says this will be Xi's first trip to Pyongyang in more than 6 years.
6: China is trying to project an image of a key global player who can engage with all sides. Same time, Beijing is keen to reassert its close ties with Pyongyang to counter Russia's influence. North Korea is under heavy economic sanctions because of its nuclear and missile development. China is North Korea's biggest trade partner, but in recent years, Pyongyang has been sending troops and munitions to fuel Russia's war in Ukraine in exchange for Russian oil, food, and potentially weapons technology. Jennifer Pack, NPR News, Shanghai.
0: On Wall Street, the Dow is down 7 points. I'm Dave Mattingly, NPR News in Washington.
8: And in DeKalb, I'm Jason Kregear. This is WNIJ News. The CASA Color Run, a family-friendly 5K raising funds for CASA DeKalb County, takes place tomorrow at Sycamore Middle School. 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For more info, you can check out the events page over at WNIJ.org. All right, we're going to take a trip to Lincoln Junior High in Naperville to meet three students who were instrumental in naming the official Illinois state bee.
21: I just thought bees were an insect that stings you, but after doing all this information, I really actually understood how much impact it has on our environment.
8: We'll discuss the official state bee of Illinois. That's in 11 minutes at 8:45. You remember a few weeks ago where they had the official state sandwich? It's hotly contested. Proud sandwich people we are in the Prairie State. It's 8:34. 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
1: It's Morning Edition from NPR News. I'm Steve Inskeep.
2: And I'm Michelle Martin. Good morning. The Trump administration wants to end a requirement for large and mid-sized companies to disclose their workers' race, ethnicity, and gender. The rule, in place since 1966, is meant to root out discrimination in hiring and promotions. But priorities at the nation's premier civil rights agency have changed. NPR's Andrea Hsu reports.
4: The Equal Employment Opportunity Commission began gathering demographic data at the height of the civil rights era, a time when
7: Black workers tended to be congregated in the less skilled general laborer jobs
4: and not the higher skilled positions
7: that would be better paid, that would lead toward advancement and managerial opportunities.
4: Carla Gilbride was at the EEOC during the Biden administration. Over decades, she says, the data has played a key role in holding employers accountable.
7: It's one of the first things that you can look at as you're trying to learn more
4: about why, say, there are so few women or Black people in leadership at a certain company. But now the EEOC has given the White House a proposal to stop collecting the data altogether. What's more, the agency also wants to overturn a 1979 rule, one that allowed companies to take temporary steps to hire, say, more women or Black people, if the data revealed an imbalance. Hi Feldblum served as a commissioner under President Obama.
10: So this is the EEOC giving employers the roadmap of how they can take race and gender into account in a positive way and not violate the law that says you cannot discriminate on the basis of race or sex.
4: But President Trump's EEOC is not okay with that roadmap. Agency Chair Andrea Lucas has repeatedly argued that race or sex should never influence employment decisions. On social media, she called on white men to come forward if they think they've been denied opportunities because of their race or sex. And she's going after companies she thinks have crossed the line. In an interview with NPR earlier this year, she said the rules are the same for everyone, no matter who's the victim, who's the oppressor.
13: Those terms don't matter based on race. If you're being treated differently based on race, the exact same rules apply to you.
4: Lucas elaborated on that point at the Fortune Workplace Innovation Summit last month. She argued her agency exists to ensure equal opportunity, not equitable outcomes.
14: Are you going to say that the solution is a perpetual victim complex, where the reason someone should have rights is because they were victimized previously?
4: She called that an ugly version of our country.
14: Regardless of what has happened before, the way to stop discriminating based on race is to stop discriminating based on race. The end, full stop.
4: But getting rid of the 1979 rule won't actually be the end. A pair of Supreme Court precedents stand in the way. These decades-old rulings found employers could give preferential treatment to people of color and women to address underrepresentation as long as it was temporary and didn't create an absolute barrier for white people or men. Feldblum says those landmark decisions remain good law, but for how long, she's not sure.
10: I think the Supreme Court is just waiting for a case that might allow them to overturn those two important cases.
4: And the way things are going at the EEOC, such a case could already be in the pipeline. Andrea Hsu, NPR News.
1: One American veteran has led the way in making use of a plot of land in Los Angeles. The government has said for decades that it wants to make use of that land for veterans' housing. The government said this without doing it. Then a man found his own use for some of the real estate. NPR's Quill Lawrence has his story.
25: I first met John Fulmer years ago doing outreach to homeless veterans on Hollywood Boulevard. Combat vets sleeping on sidewalks, steps away from the glamour and the movie stars, it was a jarring contradiction. But where I saw him last was the Japanese Garden on the West LA VA campus. And that is a more comforting contradiction.
22: We are here in the city. And aside from, like, an occasional helicopter, it's hard to imagine you're only a quarter mile away from the 405 freeway.
25: The garden was built in 1968, but for at least 20 years it's been neglected and overgrown. That's how Fulmer found it about 6 years ago and started to clean it up.
22: And it's just such a peaceful place, and I think that this place truly is a deserving place for the veterans.
25: There's a chain of koi ponds with giant goldfish. There are some new Japanese maple trees and a shrinking number of non-native eucalyptus. Hopefully beehives soon. Veterans volunteer every Thursday. One Air Force veteran comes and spends the whole day breaking sticks into mulch as a kind of meditation. Some pull weeds and clear brush. Some just hang out.
22: So we always tell the vets, like, you don't have to come here and work. The simple art of stepping into the garden justifies its purpose.
25: As an aside, the land for this whole 387-acre campus was donated back in 1888, specifically for use by veterans. By 2012, an NPR investigation found the VA was using it for all sorts of other things while thousands of veterans slept on the streets. Many lawsuits and sit-ins and government promises later, there's now housing for more than 1,200 vets and construction all over the campus. But it's years behind schedule. The Trump administration promised to supercharge building here, but then did not ask for a single new bed in its budget request. VA told NPR they will request that funding later. The VA canceled some non-veteran leases, but then it appealed a court order to rapidly build new housing.
9: Hey, Ricardo, how are you?
25: As he greets other vets along the path, it's not like Fulmer is oblivious to all the turmoil around the campus. The garden is an escape, but it's also a key part of what the VA campus needs if it's going to be a community and not just a giant homeless shelter, he says.
9: And so the vets are a little upset because they get this far up North Campus and there's no supermarkets, there's no nothing. No coffee shops, there's nothing. And I have to keep telling them, just hold on, like, something will come, and then it is our job as veterans to make the most of it.
25: The dream is to make it a place where vets want to live permanently, not just when they get back on their feet. There could be housing for hundreds of middle-class veterans who work at the VA hospital, or student veterans. Fulmer wants to have movie showings in the natural amphitheater below the garden. Lots of activities, especially for vets recovering from addiction. They need things to help occupy them and maybe inspire them.
9: Every single Thursday from sunup to sundown, we're out here with master gardeners. When something was left for 20 years of neglect, now we're just learning what to take back, what to throw away. And this is proof that 1 year of consistency can beat back 20 years of neglect.
25: He sees that in himself, in lots of other veterans who end up here, and in the rough beauty of the still unfinished garden. Quill Lawrence, NPR News, Los Angeles.
8: And in DeKalb, I'm Jason Kregear. This is WNIJ News. It's 8:43 on this rainy Friday. A new NPR Ipsos poll of teachers found many are using AI to save time, but most teachers are worried about AI's impact on students' critical thinking.
12: I used to do a thing where I offered students extra effort points to go out and do a beach cleanup. And their only means of proving to me that they had done it was a photo. My son showed me how in basically about 2 minutes, he could take a picture of himself, take a picture of something online showing beach cleanup. Boom, he's there.
8: We'll have more on that story in 9 minutes at 8:52.
15: Four Republicans break with their party in a call to end the Iran war. On the next Friday news roundup, is the tide shifting in Washington on Iran 3 months in? The anti-weaponization fund is halted after outrage from both parties, plus big winners and losers from Tuesday's primaries. We round up the week's biggest stories next time on 1A.
8: The Friday News Roundup. Join us in a little over 15 minutes this morning at 9, goes until 11. Finally getting a little bit of rain here. It was getting desert-like across northern Illinois. We're looking for a high around 80 today. Currently 70 degrees with some light showers falling. And we'll have some chances for showers and thunderstorms this morning as well as this afternoon as well as this evening. You can see between 3/4 and an inch of total rain, but again, it is needed. 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
8: 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It's 8:45 on this Friday. Thank you for being with us. While most student research projects end up in a storage bin in the attic, one eighth grader's project is now state law. Jess Savage has more.
17: Naperville students spearheaded the effort to make the big, fuzzy, black and gold bumblebee the official Illinois state bee. Barb Bell is a science teacher. She designed a research project for their 8th grade class, where they worked together, making a case for one of the 10 most common bee species found in Illinois.
18: Whenever we can make learning more hands-on, it absolutely makes it more meaningful for students. And so the fact that this was more experiential than anything is the greatest teacher ever.
17: Students worked in small groups to do a deep dive on one bee species. Liza DeSanto knew exactly which bee she wanted to advocate for.
19: When we picked out our bees, I ran to the front of the line so I could get the black and gold bumblebee first. Yeah. I was like, yeah. I need the black and gold bumblebee. So yeah, I ran. So me, Ahana, and Sophia, we ran in the front and we're like, black and gold bumblebee.
17: Liza, Ahana Patel, and Sophia Nicoloudis were project partners from the beginning. They designed and narrated presentations which were shared with schools all across Illinois. Thousands of students all had a chance to choose the state bee. The black and gold bumblebee came out on top. Black and gold bumblebees are native to North America. They build above-ground nests in grassland landscapes like prairies. Elena Groton is with the Dolezal Bee Research Lab at the University of Illinois Urbana-Champaign. She says they're especially great pollinators for agricultural plants.
20: When they get on a flower, they shake it. It's called sonicating, and they buzz really loudly, and then they shake out all of the pollen. Plants like tomatoes or peppers or blueberries all really benefit from this type of pollination.
17: She says their fuzziness has a lot to do with how well they pollinate.
20: They just get like completely head to toe covered in pollen, and they've got so much hair all over them that it just sticks. And so they go to the next flower, and they just roll around again.
17: Black and gold bumblebees aren't a species of conservation concern in Illinois. But because they look so similar to the very common American bumblebee, Groton says it's hard to collect good population data about this species. And with the student voting complete, it was time for Sophia, Ahana, and Liza to present their research at the Capitol. They testified for naming the black and gold bumblebee as the Illinois State Bee.
19: I was really not that nervous.
23: I was a little nervous.
24: Once we got in there, I wasn't nervous.
19: I wasn't nervous just because we prepared so much.
17: State Representative Janet Rohr introduced the bill to legislators. She supported the students through the process and got to meet them in person on the day they came to testify.
26: You know, when you shine a light on these areas, that attention, I think, is so important. To helping, you know, all of us know what are the things that we can do to turn the tide.
17: Ahana says it's special to create change, especially when it comes to our natural world.
19: We all, like me, Sophia, Liza, we all really like care about nature. Like we live in like a really foresty area, and that's like a high priority in the state we live in as well. So us getting to make an impact on that, like in lawmaking, was like a really like exciting like decision. Yeah.
17: Many students experienced a change of heart about bees throughout the research project, including Sophia.
21: I just thought bees were an insect that stings you, but after doing all this information, I really actually understood how much impact it has on our environment and how much it really does for the Midwest and basically the whole world, and how much it really helps.
17: The bill passed in the Senate over the weekend, making the big fuzzy bug Illinois' state bee. I'm Jess Savage.
27: I'm Jeremy Hobson. One of the defining issues of President Trump's second term has been an aggressive crackdown on illegal immigration. But after two U.S. citizens were killed by federal agents in Minnesota earlier this year, people were angry.
28: At 6 in the morning, I woke up to an ICE truck sitting outside of my house as my kids were going to school.
27: We'll listen back to our town hall from Minnesota and find out what's changed next time on The Middle.
8: And you may join us for The Middle, well, in the middle of the day. It airs this morning at 11. It's 8:50 on this Friday. It's now time for today's perspective, which comes to us from NIU professor Francisco Solares Larrave.
29: As member of the generation who saw significant technological changes in their lifetime, I learned to live and accept change. Now, in the midst of these transformations, there's one type of object that amazes me because of its defiant permanence, unchanged in a wave of constant renovation. My automatic watches. Unlike the current timepieces that need a battery, automatic watches are entirely mechanical. Apart from an occasional winding, Given that they are automatic, they wind themselves with the motion of its wearer's wrist. Thanks to this clever mechanism, automatic watches accompany us without resting from sunrise to sunset and beyond. To me, they're a testament to the power and ingenuity of the human mind. Years of work, research, and innovation with a firm hand and a magnifying glass as main tools led to the creation of a delicate instrument that doubles as a work of art and allows us to see time as it is, a constant flow of seconds, shown by the seamless gliding of a second hand over the dial. Unlike their digital counterparts, their autonomy will keep them ticking, and ticking for as long as they're on someone's wrist. And, if I'm still there, I'll be thankful for their service and also suddenly aware that it is time for me to go to bed. I am Francisco Solares Larrabe, and this is my Timely Perspective.
8: And if you'd like to check out the archive of perspectives, those are available at WNIJ.org. 70 degrees, some light rain falling, heavier in some portions of our listening area this morning. We will see chances of showers and thunderstorms throughout the day and into this evening. High temp around 80 degrees. We'll have a low temp tonight of 65, and we could see possibly between 3/4 and an inch of rain by tomorrow morning. And it does look like we'll have a chance of showers and thunderstorms again on Saturday, high around 85 degrees. But yeah, it has been dry throughout the month of May and into June, so definitely needed in many portions of the state. 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
0: It's Morning Edition from NPR News. I'm Michelle Martin.
1: And I'm Steve Inskeep. Good morning. Teachers are thinking about artificial intelligence about the same way that many people think about smartphones. We use them all the time, and we're also pretty sure they're bad for us, and we still use them all the time. A new NPR Ipsos survey of K-12 educators finds teachers use AI to save time and improve lessons. They also fear that AI makes it harder for students to learn to think for themselves. Lee Gaines reports.
2: Michelle Knobber has been teaching high school biology for over 2 decades.
12: I used to do a thing where I offered students extra effort points to go out and do a beach cleanup or a habitat restoration.
2: Knobber teaches at El Toro High School in Orange County, California.
12: And their only means of proving to me that they had done it was a photo.
2: But then she learned how easy it was to fake that photo with AI.
12: My son showed me how in basically about 2 minutes, he could take a picture of himself, take a picture of something online showing like, you know, a beach cleanup. Boom. He's there.
2: She stopped offering extra credit for cleanups because she couldn't trust her students were actually doing them. In a new nationally representative poll from NPR and Ipsos, 6 in 10 teachers said they think AI is eroding the level of trust between educators and students. Knobber is one of them.
12: That was sad. I mean, I used to have like over 275 separate times they were out during the year doing that, and it made me feel good. And now I'm like, oh, I can't verify it anymore.
2: Nearly 3 in 4 teachers said they believe AI has bigger implications for education than past technological innovations like the internet or computers.
3: We're in an environment where teachers feel like this is going to fundamentally reshape the future of education moving forward.
2: Mallory Newell is a senior vice president at Ipsos.
3: While teachers are not anti-AI by any means, many are using it for their own planning and time saving, there is widespread concern about the impact of AI on critical thinking and social emotional development.
2: The poll shows students aren't widely using AI in the classroom, at least not yet. But a majority of teachers say they've used AI to help with their own work tasks. And when they do, it saves them some time. Knobber says she's used AI to generate multiple choice questions.
12: I mean, that's something that normally as a teacher would have taken you probably upwards of an hour to get something like that. And it minimized really our entire task to 5 minutes. That's helpful.
2: At Downers Grove North High School in the Chicago suburbs, Joanne Purcell uses AI to come up with professional development activities for her fellow educators. But Purcell says AI still isn't that helpful for her work as a math teacher.
5: It's a pain in the butt to go through and see
4: where the mistakes are. And I feel like if I have to do that, I might as well just write the question myself.
2: More than half of polled teachers say AI makes it harder for students to learn critical thinking skills. And the majority also think AI is mostly just a shortcut for students to avoid doing more work.
5: I've seen students just use it because a math problem is too hard.
2: Krista Coricelli is a special education math teacher at Saugus Middle High School outside Boston.
5: So they type it into ChatGPT and copy down the answer. And for them, in their mind, they did the task, right? They don't understand that the process and the productive struggle are where the learning happens.
2: Which brings us to our next poll finding. About 4 in 10 teachers say they've required more assignments to be done by hand. 4 in 10 have also required more assignments to be done in class as a result of AI. Still, many teachers say when it comes to navigating AI, they're on their own. About half say their school hasn't offered any guidance, or they're not sure what it is. A majority also say their school hasn't provided any professional development or training. Outside Boston, Coricelli says she hasn't gotten any training. In the meantime, she says she and her fellow educators are just doing the best they can.
5: I think we're all just kind of trying not to drown with the whole thing.
2: And trying to keep their students afloat, too. For NPR News, I'm Lee Gaines.
0: A trial in Texas that started this week has become a national story in part because of the racial dynamics. A black teenager is facing first-degree murder charges for the killing of a white teenager last year. Caroline Love from member station KERA has been covering the case.
6: Carmelo Anthony is accused of stabbing Austin Metcalf at a high school track meet last year in Frisco near Dallas, Texas. Both were 17. Anthony's defense attorney is arguing he acted in self-defense, but the prosecution calls it a senseless murder. Witnesses told the jury on Thursday Anthony said the day of the attack that Metcalf put his hands on him. Metcalf was white and Anthony is black, and that's led to polarizing conversations online and attracted attention from far-right activists. The day after the attack, Metcalf's father, Jeff Metcalf, told Fox News his son's death had nothing to do with race.
7: This was not a race thing. This is a human being thing. This person made a bad choice and affected both his family and my family forever.
6: Metcalf hasn't spoken to the media since the judge issued a gag order last July banning people involved in the case from talking to the media or posting about it online. The panel of 12 jurors and 6 alternates is mostly white. There are no black jurors. The trial is in Collin County. It's one of the fastest growing counties in the country and is fueled by a booming minority population. Anna Offit, a criminal law professor at Southern Methodist University, said having a white jury in a diverse county is often not an accident.
9: It is a choice. It is not inevitable.
6: And she says the racial makeup of the jury and what they think about race is especially important in this trial.
9: Racial misinformation, racial stereotypes are particularly problematic in this murder trial because this is a trial that's going to come down to what ordinary people make of the alleged altercation between the defendant and victim here.
6: Anthony is being tried as an adult and faces up to life in prison if convicted. He was 17 at the time of the killing, so the death penalty is not on the table. The Anthony trial is set to continue for at least another week. For NPR News, I'm Caroline Love.

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6: Welcome to a special edition of The Middle. I'm Jeremy Hobson. Perhaps no issue has defined President Trump's second term more than immigration. He came into office promising mass deportations and a zero-tolerance policy for illegal immigration. But the aggressive crackdown led to unintended consequences, including the shooting deaths of two American citizens, Renee Good and Alex Preddy, in Minneapolis by federal agents earlier this year. Those killings sparked outrage and a change in tactics by the White House. This hour, we're going to listen back to our raw, emotional town hall recorded in January in Minnesota and hear what's changed from CBS News immigration correspondent Camilo Montoya Galvez and Catherine Richard of Minnesota Public Radio. We're not taking live calls this hour, but we welcome your voicemails at 844-4MIDDLE. That's 844-464-3353. Stay right there. A special edition of The Middle starts right after the news.
7: Live from NPR News, I'm Lakshmi Singh. The U.S. economy is coming off a surprisingly strong month in job growth. The Labor Department reports that employers added 172,000 jobs in May, about double what was initially projected. The unemployment rate was steady at 4.3%. In the wake of today's numbers and higher inflation, the Fed may continue to resist lowering interest rates. Well, after months of trying, Senate Republicans have advanced funding for President Trump's immigration enforcement agenda. The $70 billion is enough to last for the rest of Trump's time in the White House. The vote was not without drama, though, as a bipartisan group of lawmakers tried but failed to block the president's anti-weaponization fund. Here's NPR's Eric McDaniel.
8: At one point, Republicans thought this could be a straightforward party-line process. Then President Trump launched the nearly $2 billion pot of taxpayer money that could be used to make payouts to, among others, January 6th insurrectionists. That complicated the path to passage. Lawmakers of both parties were upset, and the fund was the target of multiple amendment votes during the all-day debate on this package. Now the deal heads to the House, which is expected to take up the legislation and send it to the president's desk before leaving town this weekend. Eric McDaniel, NPR News, The Capitol.
7: Some Republicans in Congress have been pushing back on President Trump's choice of Bill Pulte to serve as acting director of national intelligence. NPR's Frank Ordonia says Trump's DNI choice and his support for an anti-weaponization fund are sparking stepped-up GOP criticism.
9: Critics argue that the president's pushing the envelope too far, but more likely it all comes down to the political calendar. John McHenry, a veteran Republican strategist, says Republicans are looking ahead to the midterms.
10: We are largely through the primaries, where the president can do the most damage to people who cross him within his own party, and moving on to the general, where I think some people either feel a little bit more vulnerable or feel like they need to, you know, in a year that doesn't look great for Republicans right now, want to establish their own record.
9: But he says it'd be wrong to call the president a lame duck, noting that Trump has been counted out several times before, only to wield his influence again. Franco Ordonez, NPR News.
7: The American artificial intelligence company Anthropic wants the globe to hit pause on the technology's development. The maker of the Claude chatbot says there needs to be a brake pedal on the system to protect humanity. AI expert and Humanology.ai founder Scott Spira raises concerns about a technology that advances on its own without human intervention.
11: If the AI doesn't have a moral compass built in, then how do we know how that AI is going to treat us? Nobody knows this yet.
7: Anthropic is suggesting the pause while also planning to take the company public. You're listening to NPR News. The size of a massive planned data center campus in rural Utah is getting smaller. Here's KUER's Martha Harris.
12: The original plan for the data center campus had it on 40,000 acres north of the Great Salt Lake. The project is backed by Kevin O'Leary, who is known for being on the TV show Shark Tank. Utah leaders had supported the project, but there's been significant public opposition that motivated the president of Utah's state senate, Stuart Adams, to demand that O'Leary shrink the project and make certain environmental commitments. O'Leary has now responded, saying he'll cut the project's footprint in half. He said most of what's left will be open space. That means less than 10,000 acres can be developed. For NPR News, I'm Martha Harris in Salt Lake City.
7: A group of Catholic sisters who've gone viral for their courtside prayers for the Spurs during the NBA playoffs are back for the finals. From Texas Public Radio, Brian Kirkpatrick reports.
13: Sister Bernadette Mota is among the sisters from San Antonio's St. John Bosco who's been coming to home games to cheer on the Spurs. Mota stresses they have not been praying for Spurs opponents to lose.
14: God loves all the teams, and God loves all the players, and so God doesn't love one team more than the other. Yeah, but what we really pray for and hope for is that all the teams play to their best of their ability.
13: Mota says the sisters use sports to connect with the at-risk youths they serve. She says sports can teach young people teamwork, values, and morals if done right. I'm Brian Kirkpatrick in San Antonio.
7: This is NPR News.
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6: Welcome to The Middle. I'm Jeremy Hobson, and there is perhaps no issue that has defined President Trump's second term more than immigration. He came to office promising a zero-tolerance policy for illegal immigration and quickly started an aggressive federal crackdown, swarming a number of cities with an expanded force of ICE officers. They waited in courthouses to arrest immigrants who showed up for their hearings and staked out Home Depot parking lots. They operated in plain clothes and unmarked vehicles with masks covering their faces. And while videos of their interactions sparked outrage, experts agreed that the tactics worked.

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1: That a turning point for the Trump administration's approach to immigration enforcement.
2: Yeah, no, the Minneapolis crackdown was certainly an inflection point when you consider that there has been somewhat of a shift in the administration's immigration enforcement strategy since the fallout from that operation and also the fatal shootings of two U.S. citizens, Renee Good and Alex Preddy, during that time in Minneapolis. The administration faced a lot of political pressure, including from some Republicans and independents, over perceptions that ISIS and Border Patrol's tactics had become too aggressive, too indiscriminate, and overly harsh. And the administration since then has not only reduced ICE enforcement to a significant degree, but for example, has ousted Homeland Security Secretary Kristi Noem at the Department of Homeland Security, replaced her with Senator Mark Wayne Mullen. Also, Border Patrol Commander Vivino, who was leading the more controversial operations in Chicago, Los Angeles, New Orleans, and obviously Minneapolis, has retired after being sidelined following the shooting of Alex Preddy. He made comments that garnered a lot of controversy, alleging without no evidence that Preddy wanted to, quote, massacre federal agents before he was shot and fatally killed. And what is really important to note is that we recently interviewed the president's border czar, Tom Homan, and he acknowledged that there has been a 12% decrease in ICE arrests since Minneapolis. He did attribute some of that to the federal government shutdown, which hindered some ICE operations, but he also acknowledged that the administration has shifted towards a smarter immigration strategy. That is what he is dubbing that new tactic by ICE. And he's saying that strategy is now focused on arresting people who have committed crimes in addition to being in the country illegally, not just random operations. You mentioned the parking lot operations where Border Patrol agents were seen asking on a random basis people for their papers. That's not really happening anymore. And again, it just became too politically toxic for the administration to continue the more sweeping operations.
1: And was that just because of the public outrage about what happened in Minneapolis?
2: I think that was the main catalyst. The administration faced a lot of political criticism and pressure, especially after the fatal shooting of ICU nurse Alex Preddy. There are still a lot of questions about where that investigation will go. Also, the investigation into the fatal shooting of Renee Good, the other U.S. citizen killed by federal immigration agents there, has yet to be finalized. But Homan did tell us in our interview with him that he supports consequences, including termination, for the agents involved in those fatal shootings if wrongdoing is found. That is a shift from the initial rhetoric from the administration. They were calling people like Preddy and Good domestic terrorists, accusing them of putting agents in harm's way. Now they are singing a different tune, if you will. But yes, I think the bottom line is that the operations that involved many thousands of federal agents in cities like Minneapolis just became politically unsustainable for the administration. And you saw that in the polling at the very start of the administration, the president's mass deportation agenda, its program to deport millions of people in the country illegally, was on a net basis popular among the American public. Now immigration in many ways is one of the weak points for the administration, with many Americans seeing that the ICE operations have become too tough and harsh.
1: But when you talk to the people who were in favor of the tough, aggressive deportation tactics by the Trump administration, they say, well, look, it worked. It really drove illegal immigration down almost to zero. Is that true?
2: I think multiple things can be true at the same time. We recently went to Eagle Pass, Texas, a border town near the Mexican border, and the situation there has changed dramatically from 2 years ago under the Biden administration. When we were there in 2023, in December of that year, at the height of the border crisis under the presidency of Joe Biden, up to 4,000 people were crossing just that sector alone every single day illegally. And then when we went back a couple weeks ago, we did not see a single migrant until the last day of that trip, which was over the

0: course of 4 days rather. And now, on average, that sector, which was seeing again 4,000 people cross illegally per day, is now seeing about 30 people cross on a single day. So there has been a sharp reduction in the number of people crossing the border illegally, and the administration would credit its aggressive crackdown for the seismic change at the border and the fact that illegal crossings have dropped to the lowest level since fiscal year 1970, over 55 years ago. That is true, and the administration can tout a policy success at the U.S.-Mexico border. But the operations in the interior of the country, far away from the border, in places like Minneapolis, have also come at great political cost for the administration. So multiple things can be true at the same time.
1: That is CBS immigration correspondent Camila Montoya Galvez. Camila, thank you so much for joining us.
0: Thanks, Jeremy.
1: And now let's go back to January to our town hall with Minnesotans recorded at the UBS Forum at Minnesota Public Radio in St. Paul. As you'll see in here, there were raw emotions in a region that has been at the center of national movements again and again.
2: My name is Janelle Austin. I live in South Minneapolis. My home is 2 blocks away from where George Floyd was lynched. It is 4 blocks away from where Renee Nicole Good's life was stolen, and it's about 5 minutes away from the memorial of Alex Pretty. This morning, ICE was heavily present in our neighborhood. Our group chats were going off, and neighbors were showing up. Just because the president say he's pulling back doesn't mean we see that on the ground. The grief is heavy. Where I work, Rise and Remember, we're housed in Pillsbury House and Theater. A 2-year-old child was kidnapped in the house behind our office buildings. So we're feeling it. We're feeling it deeply.
3: I can hear in your voice that fear. And I feel like as we're weeks, months out from this, that fear is probably the thing that we're still going to be grappling with.
2: I think it's grief more than fear. Yeah. We're not afraid. We are standing up to ICE as neighbors. We are feeding our neighbors. We are helping them pay rent. We are helping the businesses. And we are not afraid, but we are grieving.
1: What are you grieving?
2: We are grieving the death of our neighbors. We are grieving the loss of people being kidnapped. We are grieving the economic turmoil of people not knowing like how they're going to be able to pay their rent. We have suffered loss after loss after loss after loss after loss after loss here in Minnesota. We had the shootings, the school shooting last fall. We had the death of the Horman family. Mm-hmm. We've had Dante Wright, Amir Locke, George Floyd, Philando Castile, Jamar Clark, and then the list goes on and on and on. And we have not been able to come up for air because the government keeps killing us. I need people to understand that we are not afraid, but boy, are we exhausted and are we grieving.
3: Thank you.
1: Thank you so much for coming up. Let's go to somebody over here.
4: Hello, my name is Joe Landsberger, and for the sake of your listeners, I'm an 80-year-old lifelong resident of St. Paul. In fact, a neighborhood not far from this location on 7th Street. I'm also a survivor of the Vietnam War protests, the AIDS crisis. And so, in a sense, that activism informs what's happening today, I think, that we are not just passive in these crises. Last year, I published a history of Minnesota. What I did is, with the election of Trump, I thought, I have to do something. And so I dedicated all the money from the sales of the book and the stipends to nonprofits that I saw would definitely be in need, anticipating what Trump's up to.
1: Can I ask, have you gotten involved at all with your history of activism in the past? Have you gotten involved in any of the protests around what's happening now with ICE, or have you stayed away?
4: Probably once or twice a week, I'm standing on a street corner.
1: Wow. And are you worried for your safety when you do that?
4: I'm not really concerned because what happens will happen. I remember one particular protest out 7th. I was leaving, and there were three guys with a fancy kind of camera, not dressed for the weather, videotaping me as I was walking towards them. And I knew what was happening, but I didn't miss a step. I just kept going right for him and right up to that camera.
1: Catherine, we're going to get to more members of our studio audience, but I do wonder, as you've been speaking with people on the air, listening to callers, have many people been actually taking part in the protests, or have they been staying away?
3: I think we're hearing from a lot of people who are maybe protesting for this first time or becoming constitutional observers for the first time. And there's a distinction, too. There are trainings going around all over the state, including in my community of Rochester, where people are learning how to document ICE enforcement. And it's something they never maybe thought they would ever do. So in some ways, I think this is igniting activism in communities and in people who maybe, you know, a month ago never envisioned doing that.
1: All right, well, stand by, because we're going to get to more members of our studio audience in just a moment. I'm Jeremy Hobson, along with Catherine Richard of NPR News, and you're listening to a special edition of The Middle from St. Paul, Minnesota.

0: 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I'm Jason Kregear. 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
1: Death Cab for Cutie frontman Ben Gibbard was working on the band's latest project while going through a divorce, but he says he didn't want to write from a place of anger.
2: It was far more interesting to just sit with the fallout of it and write about it from a place of trying to make some sense of it for myself.
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3: This is a special edition of The Middle, coming to you from the UBS Forum at Minnesota Public Radio in St. Paul. I'm Jeremy Hobson, along with Catherine Richard from NPR News, and we are joined by a live audience of Minnesotans. Catherine, as we record this, there's been a new video circulating that shows Alex Preti, many days before he was shot and killed, spitting at ICE agents, kicking an ICE vehicle. There have been some online, some on the right especially, who have said, well, that changes the narrative around him. What has the reaction been here?
4: I think generally what I'm hearing is that video is unconnected and irrelevant to what happened this past Saturday when Alex Preti was shot. Different day. We've interviewed many people now who knew Alex Preti, and you know, he was a nurse at the VA. He was known for being caring and thoughtful. So, I mean, I think people who know him are saying it has nothing to do with the fact that he was shot.
3: Mm-hmm. Let's get back to the audience. Yes, ma'am.
5: Hello, thanks for being here. My name is Robin Hickman Winfield, and I'm a proud fifth-generation Minnesotan, a long line of social justice activists, fourth-generation St. Paul. And I come here standing in the stead for the young people who are traumatized. I'm a teacher at Gordon Parks High School, and that's a school that's named after my great uncle, who I promised I would keep his legacy alive. And the gentleman in the last segment talked about history at a time when history's being erased. History is our armor. And for the young people that I teach that walk in the footsteps of Gordon Parks, history is their armor. My scholars are fortified by the history of Gordon Parks, and my Latino and Somali and Hmong students are virtually learning because they can't leave the house. Last week, I played the song in class before some of the students decided not to come to school any longer, a song by Donny Hathaway, "Someday We'll All Be Free." And I just want to quickly read the final project of Julio, who didn't come to class, but he decided to finish his final project. As a Parks scholar, my vision of peace is to have everyone work together as a community to fight the justice and what's right for ourselves and each other, to be free and view equality as those superior to us, the people who would view us as nothing more than monsters thrown in cages. Peace will prevail, and the real monsters will be revealed. And then Alicia, whose uncle chose to move her to Wisconsin because he didn't want his baby girl to be snatched up. Oh, and again, and Julio's family cannot leave the house. Mm-hmm. Julio's afraid to leave the house. But Alicia wrote, "As a Parks scholar, my vision of peace is a world where innocent people are protected and communities do not have to live in fear. Peace means safety, justice, and accountability, especially marginalized families. I believe that peace exists when systems are meant for people to not be harmed and be treated with dignity and humanity." And these are young people who couldn't find the words before they found themselves not treated with dignity. Yeah. And my Hmong student, Civic, was coming to school every day before he saw the picture of a Hmong man taken from him, his home, in boxer shorts and Crocs. So we must see about these young people. We have to pay attention to how the young people are being traumatized, but legacy will be the light that will lift up Minnesota as leaders and a beacon for the nation.
4: I am curious, with students not coming to school, obviously we know what the impacts of that are from our experience with the pandemic. What has your school been doing to support these students when they are afraid to come?
5: Like many of the awesome schools throughout Minnesota, definitely in St. Paul and Minneapolis, the teachers are rallying around, the parents are rallying around. We're collecting food, we're delivering food to the homes of our families. We're making sure that they're taken care of, because that's what we do here in Minnesota. We are a beacon for the nation. We're making sure that our students had, but to cry with a 17-year-old young man who's telling me, "Miss Robin, I'm the only one in my family who can leave the house," you know, and I mean, it's just heartbreaking. My neighbor across the street was snatched up. My young Hmong friend who's caring for his Hmong mother was snatched up, and he volunteers at an organization that serves Black people. Mm-hmm. You know, this is real. And I wonder, what is this truck that keeps parking across the street? And then yesterday, he was snatched up. It's very, very personal. And I can't get off this mic with saying the hope piece for me. For 10 years, I walked and went to Perkins every month with a former Minnesota Republican governor and former congressman, Governor Al Quie. There is hope. We can sit down together and walk together and learn from each other. That's my hope statement. So let's start coming together and figuring this thing out.
3: Let me ask you, Catherine, thank you so much for that.
5: Thank you.
3: Let me ask you, Catherine, she brings up the former Republican governor. This is a state that, yes, it has gone for the Democrat in all of the last presidential elections in recent memory. But also, it's, you know, a 55-45 state. There are a lot of Republicans in Minnesota.
4: Our legislature is totally split. Yeah, that's an indication of that.
3: We have started to see Republicans in Washington and here in Minnesota start to question the severity of Operation Metro Surge, the surge of ICE agents into Minneapolis. Are you seeing the politics change on the right in this state, or are there still many who say, "I'm happy that this is happening"?
4: So let me break that down. I do think in the last few weeks, we have seen some notable Republicans in Minnesota come out and question the severity of this crackdown. I would say most notably, Chris Madel, who was a GOP candidate for governor and actually was giving legal advice to Jonathan Ross, who shot Renee Macklin Good just a few days ago, pulled out of the race and cited what is happening as the reason why. He said it was a disaster, his words. All that being said, nationally speaking, some new polling suggests that people are growing concerned about how immigration enforcement is happening. We're seeing some Republicans in Washington start to question this, but by and large, I still think the party is fairly much in lockstep on how things have been going there.
3: Hmm. Let's get to another commenter from the audience.
6: Peace. My name is Tish Jones. I'm a poet. My family has been in St. Paul for 5 generations. I'm the 4th generation. And what I'm interested in just offering are 2 things. One is that there is a nefarious and violent, albeit often unintentional, erasure of the work that was done during the moments after George Floyd was murdered. There's this way in which there is a comparison that does harm to the question of how Minnesota, not why Minnesota, but how Minnesota. If we ask that question and think about how we can do some power mapping and power building that will demonstrate a continuum and the action and the work that happened in this state. So, and what I'm getting at is we're more unified now. We're building differently. We have more systems. All those things happened because of the work that we did after George Floyd was murdered. So the pods that we created, the establishment of mutual aid systems that we created, those things. I think we're asking the sort of really cute and commercial question of why, right? But the how is the piece that's going to actually help the nation, that really answers the question for the nation of how Minnesota was able to resist in this way.
3: You're talking about resistance. What about the idea of unifying after the fact? Could you sit down and have a lunch with somebody who is an ICE officer right now? Or do you think that, or is there no healing between the two sides after that?
6: For me personally, at this moment, while ICE is still here snatching up families, babies, etc., that's not my mission. My mission is to work with the community to connect them with resources, to keep them safe, to continue the education around liberation, freedom, and resistance. That's my mission.
7: Mm. Hi, thank you. My name's Charlie Ann Hutt. I'm a 69-year-old white guy from South Minneapolis, just for... first of all, I'd like to just mention you referenced the video of Alex, 11 days before he was killed. I see those two videos, and I see a very angry man the first time, and the video starts immediately when he's really angry. Something happened before, because in that other video, there's a very calm man. So I think this is like in the NFL, in the football, they're looking at the guy who responded to something that happened beforehand. I look forward to somebody else coming out with a video that shows the whole event. Anyway, that's not my, my point is I've been involved for over 12 years with an organization called Isaiah and Faith of Minnesota. We're a power-based organization, and like the young lady who just spoke very eloquently, what I am disappointed about in news media here and nationally, definitely, is the focus on the events and the confrontations, and then quickly the leaders both the local leaders as well as national leaders, pointing fingers at each other as if this was something that resulted from them, as opposed to the grassroots organizations that have both collaborated in the last 5 or 6 years, but some of which, including the one that I'm involved with, has been involved for 15 years or so, and has built a community that has responded to this. I mean, that's what's really generated the response that you're seeing, and I wish they would report more about that. It just looks like it's like, quite frankly, the governor and the mayor haven't had anything to do with our response. We're not responding to them.
3: Are you proud of your leadership at this moment?
7: Political leadership?
3: Yeah.
7: Locally, I am, but you know, they're just...
3: What do you think they need to do?
7: I'm not running for you know, I'm a former Republican who walked away from the party about 15 years ago because if I ever see a real Republican, I'd vote for him, but they're all gone. I don't have an answer for you, Sarah.
4: Common thing we've heard. You know, there's a lot going on in the courts right now. This eviction moratorium is being discussed to help people who are stuck at home and can't pay their rent. But definitely something we've been hearing a lot about on our airwaves. Yeah.
7: If I could just mention one more thing. I'm in contact with old high school buddies, and one of them lives in Florida and has informed me that he knows exactly what's going on in Minnesota. He's of the other ilk. And because of the way the news media is covered, he doesn't have a clue what's going on in Minnesota. And that's unfortunate. And it would be helpful.
3: Well, let me just ask you, though, because you are speaking to a national audience here. What is the one thing that you would like the rest of the country to know about what's going on in Minnesota that you don't think that they know right now?
7: That this is all grassroots. This is all neighbors taking care of neighbors. This is, it's community. And like a previous questioner asked or mentioned, I hope, but I believe that we'll be even stronger as a result of this because of all the ties that we're forced to make with each other. Mm-hmm. Anyway.
3: Thank you so much.
4: Yeah.
3: Yes, sir. Right over here.
8: Hello. Thank you guys for having us and opening up this space. My name is Elvis Rivera. I'm a resident of Brooklyn Park. I'm also a first-generation immigrant from Guatemala, also a naturalized citizen, and a person whose personal tagline is corporate by day, community activist by night, and servant leader always. Even before all of this.
3: Okay.
8: And I'm also a father of two. My 18-year-old is on the autism spectrum. My daughter is 15. They are Latino because of me, and their mother is African-American. And what I want to contribute to this is just, it seems as if we're across the nation living across in two different realities. And as they try to explain the deaths of both Alex and Renee, it seems that folks tend to believe that if you don't antagonize or if you just do what they say, everything is fine. And what I want to contribute is something that happened to me literally just this morning. At 6 a.m, I woke up to an ICE truck sitting outside of my house as my kids were going to school, as my kid was staying home before his parent-teacher conferences. And they wouldn't leave. They didn't come out. They didn't knock on anybody's door. They just sat there to intimidate, I assume. As we're having our parent-teacher conferences, we can barely focus on what's going on.
3: Of course.
8: It's education because we're worried about what we can see outside of the window. And we informed the teachers about what was going on, and we all teared up. That's the reality that we're living in. Even when you don't, even when you're not out there protesting, even when you're not quote unquote antagonizing, they are intimidating. They are coming to our front doors. They stole a safety of the refuge of my home for God knows what. I am involved in community. I have been protesting. I don't know if it was an intimidation tactic, but that's the reality that we're living in. And I want to appeal to the listeners' humanity. You know, we are people first. We all bleed the same, and we are here to request and continue to ask for the respect that we deserve as human beings.
3: What is it going to take for you to feel safe going about your normal daily life?
8: To be honest, I'm not staying in my house for safety reasons. I don't feel safe with my son who's on the autism spectrum. He's feeling extremely heightened from not just what happened with George Floyd, which he identifies as part of the African-American community, as I mentioned, but now this, right? And so my job is to make sure that they are safe first and foremost. And I believe what it's going to take is for them to vacate. They don't have to be here. They're not going after the worst of the worst. As I mentioned, I'm a naturalized citizen. I'm biased, of course, but I don't consider myself to be the worst of the worst. Why are they coming after us? Right. Well,
3: let me just ask you one more thing, because you are a naturalized citizen. Are you feeling that you have a responsibility right now to like carry around documentation with you just in case?
8: This thing?
3: You've absolutely got your passport
4: you
3: with
4: has
3: you
4: a
3: right
4: passport,
3: now.
4: Yeah.
8: Absolutely.
3: Wow.
8: Which is insane. It's insane.
4: I know people personally who were born in the United States but fear they would be targeted by ICE just based on how they look, who are doing the same thing right now.
8: And we're being
4: and outside the Twin Cities.
8: And we're being intimidated further by conversations of taking away the naturalized citizenship, right? This is all an intentional intimidation tactic, in my opinion. And that's what we're living through day in, day out, whether you're naturalized citizen, green card holder, et cetera.
3: Yes, sir. Go ahead.
9: Hi, how are you doing? My name is Zach Abdi. I'm a resident of Minneapolis, Minnesota. I came here as an immigrant in 1998. So I've been a resident of the state the majority of my life. And, you know, as a naturalized immigrant, I'm scared. I'm worried. And I have some criminal history in my past of minor things, but I'm worried, is that going to get me on a radar to be vastly denaturalized? And what does that mean for me? And just like my brother here, I just started carrying my passport with me just in case, right? Which is weird to me, but I'm just amazed by the amount of hypocrisy there is going on in this country, where the vice president is married to an immigrant woman, the president is married to an immigrant woman, the president has committed millions of dollars worth of fraud from a children's organization, right? So I'm going to echo what he said, and I think it's racism cloaked in this protection of taking away the worst of the worst, you know?
3: But you're worried about denaturalization, which is not even something that really happens in the U.S., but it's been threatened. But you're actually worried, right? That it could happen.
9: And it's like, is there something, is that allowed to happen, or can they do that? I mean, in some cases, they can. And I think, you know, this administration, I would have put it beyond them to find some sort of way to push that forward.
4: Thank you.
9: Thank you.
3: Thank you so much for coming up. Stand by, because we're going to take a short break. We're going to be right back with more of a special edition of The Middle from the UBS Forum at Minnesota Public Radio in St. Paul.

0: You are listening to The Middle with Jeremy Hobson here on WNIJ News. Looking for a chance of showers and thunderstorms throughout the day today and this evening. High temp around 80 degrees. We'll have a low of 65 tonight. It was a busy news day for the WNIJ News team. Peter Medlin has a new Teacher's Lounge podcast. Yvonne Booz did a feature on chair yoga with seniors in Freeport. And Jess Savage covered a story about the official state bee of Illinois. 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
1: I'm Robin Young. 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
3: Welcome back to a special edition of The Middle, coming to you from the UBS Forum at Minnesota Public Radio in St. Paul. I'm Jeremy Hobson with Catherine Richard from NPR News. We are joined by a live audience of Minnesotans. 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Catherine, just amazing comments so far from a real diversity of people, a former Republican, a naturalized citizen who's worried every time he goes outside. I think one of the things, though, just before we get back to the audience, that I'm still kind of wondering is why Minnesota? There are more undocumented immigrants in Texas and California. Certainly, there are much more dangerous cities than Minneapolis in this country. What do you know about the reasons why Minnesotans have been bearing the brunt of this surge from ICE under the Trump administration?
4: Yeah, well, as I mentioned earlier, I think this probably goes back to some degree to the 2024 presidential election, where Governor Tim Walz was chosen to be Kamala Harris's running mate. A lot of vitriolic language traded on national TV and debates during that campaign. And then more recently, we have found our courts are litigating cases of fraud, most notably in a COVID era program that was meant to help feed kids who couldn't, you know, access food at school. And that fraud is real. It's being litigated in the courts. And it is most of the people who have been charged so far are members of our Somali community, all of whom I should point out, the vast majority of the members of our Somali community in Minnesota are naturalized citizens. So what we saw like late last year was an intense focus all of a sudden from the Trump administration on these allegations of fraud in Minnesota. Obviously, we had seen ICE enforcement in other blue cities like Chicago,
3: right.
4: Portland. And then, you know, we had Governor Tim Walz drop out of the race, and things just really seemed to amp up right around that time at the start of the new year. So for people outside of Minnesota, it might seem like this suddenly happened. I think for us who are watching the news here and paying close attention, it felt like a trickle and then all of a sudden a bit of an explosion.
3: Right. I'm glad you brought up the point about the Somali American community because, yeah, almost all of them here in Minnesota are either citizens or have a green card. They are not people that would be able to be deported by President Trump or by the administration.
4: Yeah, and I just want to point out to you, late last year, the Trump administration said they were specifically going to increase ICE enforcement and target Somali Americans in Minnesota. So that's kind of how this was being talked about just in late 2025.
3: All right, let's get to some more members of the audience. Yes, sir.
5: Thank you very much. My name is Victor Bisakin, and I'm from West St. Paul, Minnesota. Thank you for doing this. I'm going to touch on some of them, touch most of the things I wanted to talk about. One, about the traumatizing our children. I'm married to a Mexican. We have mixed kids. My son goes to a Spanish dual immersion school, and it brought sadness to my eyes, our eyes, when he says, you know, asked, where are my friends? What's happening? And then he even brought the name. We're talking about Bovino now in class. We're talking about ICE. And Dad, what's ICE? Mom, what's ICE? So the sadness about that is just, it's really sad. And then talking about traumatizing our people, the trauma this is causing. And then the recovery from that. We're not even talking about when this is over, what's going to happen? You know, how are people going to get past this? How long? How much? I mean, what do we have to do to get both parties to even sit down and acknowledge? Let's call it what it is. This is racism. They're targeting people that look like me or brown or this is the specific, this is racism. Let's call it what it is. What do we need to do to get our politicians to sit down, acknowledge this is wrong? They couldn't even do that today. The Republican Party could not do that today and say this is wrong. No, it's all about we got to help federal agents do their job.
3: Thank you so much.
4: Thank you.
6: Hi, yes, ma'am. My name is Mindy DeHate. I've lived here for 7 years, native New Yorker. I was raised a Republican. At 17, I turned into a Democrat. I just want to say there are a couple things that I think that's happening right now. I think it did start with Governor Walz and Trump, and these are two boys that are like in a little fist fight that can't think about people outside of themselves. I think that we were targeted for a couple of reasons. One was, look at the weather. You know, this, it's very easy to stand or be parked outside of a car when you think people in Minnesota aren't going to stand up for themselves. And so I think that made us a really easy target.
3: You're saying that the federal government thought that it would be too cold here for people to actually go out and,
6: really?
3: And demonstrate.
6: Just think about it.
3: It is very cold. I will say that.
6: Just think about it. And when you look at our GDP and the amount of money that these criminals are contributing to our country, I think that would be a great number for you to report. All of these immigrants that are doing jobs that white Americans, quite frankly, don't want to do, that give us a great life. So we're trying to get rid of these criminals, but what are we doing to these families? They're contributing to our country.
4: Yeah, and I mean, I think we've seen the economic impacts of just of restaurants closing for extended periods of time. It felt like a trickle at first, and now we're hearing many reports that because people are afraid to leave their houses, it's affecting all sorts of businesses, large and small. I want to go back to something you said earlier, though. You mentioned Governor Walz and President Trump trading barbs. How do you feel about Minnesota's political leadership throughout the last few weeks?
6: You know, I think that for me, I'm kind of right in the middle because I want to believe in leadership, but it's more than political. And I think to your point about, you know, two grown men that are disagreeing about something, this goes beyond politics, being liberal or conservative. It goes far beyond that.
3: I will say, in terms of things being highlighted, so many people get their news now from social media, and social media works by highlighting the things that make you angrier, not the positive stories.
4: Precisely.
3: Typically.
4: Yeah.
3: Thank you so much for that comment. Yes, sir.
7: Hi, my name is Ron Harris. I live in Minneapolis. I'm a former chief resilience officer for the city of Minneapolis. And it's really important to understand this moment in context. Number one, politically, the state has voted blue the last 50-something years. We are also, though, a symbol of good governance, good education. We're good for business. We're good for workers. We're diverse, right?
3: Good public media, by the way.
7: Excellent. Seriously, excellent public media and excellent independent journalism.
4: Yeah.
7: Right?
4: Yeah.
7: We are a symbol, and they were trying to tear that symbol down. Donald Trump understands symbols more than any leader elected I've ever seen. The point is to disorient. The point is to confuse. The point is to intimidate. The point is to scare. The point is to separate us and think that our power comes from the individual, not community. The only way that we lose this is we fall into that. What you're seeing right now, you're seeing the best of Minnesota, and we're pushed backs against the wall. The reason why, and folks have said this earlier, the reason why we're responding so well to this has been infrastructure built years before this moment. We didn't stop organizing after George Floyd's murder. We kept training and kept organizing and kept building up leaders, right? The last thing I'll say is Trump is personally obsessed with this state. He says that he won Minnesota in 2024. I ran the Harris campaign in Minnesota in 2024. I know exactly what happened in that race. Right, he hates Ilhan Omar, he hates Tim Walz, and again, he understands symbolism, and he's trying to show the rest of the country progressive policies is a no-no, diversity and immigration is a no-no. So for the rest of the country, this is the blueprint for fighting back.
3: Let me just ask you a question since you've been in government. One of the things that Republicans have been saying about Minnesota is, well, if it wasn't a sanctuary state and a sanctuary city and they just worked with us, we wouldn't have this problem. How do you respond to that?
7: There's an on-air answer. You know, first of all, in Minneapolis, I'll speak to, there's only 600 officers. Police officers. There are 3,000 ICE agents, and many of them concentrated in Minneapolis. So even if the cops locally stopped doing their job and just backed up ICE, there'd be so much happening in our city. Like, what about the rest of us who live here, who pay the taxes? I've had conversations with police officers and some police chiefs trying to get them to see that this is a moment to widen what we call we as Minnesotans. So instead of being law enforcement versus the people, people of Minnesota, including law enforcement versus ICE. And I'm telling them because, look, you got these untrained agents coming in getting $50,000 bonuses. Where's your bonus? These folks coming here with no accountability, but you have all this accountability. And so what I say back to them is the people of Minneapolis come before helping out federal agents terrorize our folks.
3: Thank you so much for that. I wonder if for our listeners who are hearing this in other parts of the country, what do you think is the lesson from Minnesota to other places that may see a surge of ICE agents? I mean, we already saw now that after, I guess, a phone call from Senator Susan Collins, who's a Republican, they're not going to go to Maine as they plan to. But what do you think is the lesson for other places?
4: Well, Minnesota is often lumped in the category of flyover state. We're often, you know, sort of forgotten in the discourse about our nation. And I would like to think that if people are watching what's playing out here, they're seeing a lot of what we're talking about today, which is neighbors helping neighbors, networks of people coming together who might not otherwise know each other to do what they can to support people who are afraid to leave their homes right now. I really do think that's like the headline that's not being broadcast on national media right now. And I also think that there's a level of optimism here that strikes me every single day when I'm talking to people that you would not expect.
3: Yeah. Yes, ma'am.
8: My name is Latasha Jennings Dedina. I'm a resident of East St. Paul, east side of St. Paul. I'm a U.S.-born Black woman, for listeners who may not be able to see me. One of the things that I wanted to share today is my experience and my journey in getting here in this physical space today. I looked out my window at around 12 o'clock today, and I saw a blacked-out, tinted-out Chevy Malibu out-of-state plates just sitting outside my front door. The first thing that I did was take photos and I sent it to my husband and I let him know, I think I see an ICE vehicle outside of my house, just so you know. The second thing that I did was text it the same thing to a trusted friend. And I said, this is what's happening. I want you to know, not for any other reason than if for some reason I get picked up, for some reason, I want someone to know that that's what happened. I wasn't comfortable leaving my house today, because I didn't know if just walking outside of my house would be a justification for some reason that they might approach me. I saw my neighbor across the alley as I was looking out one of my other windows, and I immediately ran out and I said, hey, I've seen this vehicle. They've moved a couple of times. They've just been sitting here for about 45 minutes now. I am trying to leave my house. Will you watch? Will you just stand by and be another eye and watch to make sure that I could get here today? It felt like suppression. It felt like what they're doing is meant to keep us scared and afraid so that we don't get out and we don't tell people what's actually happening in our neighborhoods. And in relation or in answer to the question of, does it feel like things are ramping down here? Absolutely not. It feels like those are words that are said as platitudes. And the reality on the ground is that they're just as present, more present in my neighborhood and on my block today than I've ever seen. And I've witnessed people get detained back in October, actually, right outside my house. And it looked like these were just two gentlemen on their way to work.
3: Let me ask you, do you make a difference in your own mind in terms of the fear that you are articulating here between an unmarked vehicle of authorities, maybe with masks on, and a police car with uniformed officers inside?
8: It is different. It's oddly strange too, in that I'm critical even of our local police and how they treat Black and Brown communities in the Twin Cities. And yet I feel safer if I see a person in a uniform and I know that it's a St. Paul police officer or a Minneapolis police officer. And there have been instances where I've had direct contact with officers that have not been safe, that they've shown direct behaviors of intimidation that's been directed at me. And even in that context, I trust still, and that trust is low, but I still trust my local law enforcement and the fear what could happen to me more than I trust the federal ICE or Border Patrol agent.

0: part of our special town hall conversation recorded in partnership with Minnesota Public Radio just days after the fatal shooting of two American citizens, Renee Good and Alex Preddy, by immigration agents back in January. And joining me now is Catherine Richard of Minnesota Public Radio. Catherine, thanks for coming back.
1: Hey, Jeremy, it's good to see you.
0: Well, and first of all, is ICE still visible anywhere in the Twin Cities?
1: Yes, absolutely still here, but I would say that their visibility is far less dramatic than it was just a few months ago. Certainly, we're not seeing the type of action in the streets that we had been previously, but we still almost every day get reports that ICE agents have been spotted in and around the Twin Cities and elsewhere in the state and are still detaining people, but it's happening very quietly.
0: We heard the emotion in people's voices there. When you talk to people in the Twin Cities now, months after these events, how are they feeling?
1: Traumatized and still scared. And still living with the ramifications for those who were fearful of being deported, who may have actually been deported during that time, fearful of still leaving their houses, still catching up on rent. One interesting facet in all of this that we've seen is that fewer people in Minnesota who would be eligible for citizenship are applying right now because they are just so scared of the process and the visibility that might come with it. And so I almost think that in some ways for the people who were affected by the immigration crackdown, they've gone a little bit further underground. And for people who just were friends and neighbors living in the city at this time, there's still a lot of anger and frustration around the fact that there's been very little legal action against the officers that shot Alex Preddy and Renee Good, you know, by local and federal authorities.
0: And why is that? Why has there been so little legal action against those people?
1: Yeah, so this really goes back to the fact that the FBI would not share evidence and information with local law enforcement at the time that those shootings happened. Now, I will say that our attorney general and Hennepin County attorney have filed charges against a third ICE officer who was involved in a non-fatal shooting during that time. I think it got less national attention because the victim did survive, but that's pretty recent. And they still can't say if they are going to be able to file charges against the two officers who shot Alex Preddy and Renee Good.
0: We heard from the CBS News immigration correspondent Camila Montoya-Galvez that this truly was a turning point in the Trump administration's immigration strategy, that the outrage over what happened in Minneapolis really made them change tactics. Is that your sense? Has this had a lasting effect on immigration enforcement across the country?
1: Absolutely, because like I said earlier, it's still happening. It's just happening very quietly. And I do think that that is probably the most visible and tangible aspect of those changes that we've been seeing in Minnesota.
0: How much is it taking up the time of what you're talking to your listeners about these days? Or are other things on the front burner now?
1: There are other things on the front burner. We're still doing a lot of reporting on the fallout. You know, how many people were actually detained during that time, including protesters, people who were just out in the streets? These are still questions we're trying to answer as reporters. There have been some things that have happened policy-wise that are a direct outgrowth of the immigration crackdown. For instance, the legislature passed $40 million in rental assistance for people who were too afraid to leave their homes, therefore couldn't work, so weren't paying rent. So there are little things happening here and there. But I think that while there are certainly other bigger news stories that are happening here, the other thing we're seeing is that this is really filtering into the political discourse in Minnesota as we approach the midterm elections. We have some pretty high profile races happening, and which side you fall on is on the immigration issue is definitely a big messaging point that we're seeing.
0: That is Minnesota Public Radio's Catherine Richard. Catherine, thank you.
1: Thank you, Jeremy.
0: And that wraps up this special edition of The Middle, produced in collaboration with Minnesota Public Radio. 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The Middle is brought to you by Long Nook Media, distributed by Illinois Public Media in Urbana, Illinois, and produced by Harrison Patino, Danny Alexander, Sam Burmistaz, Johnny Leonidas, John Barth, and Marina Price. Our technical director is Steve Mork. I'm Jeremy Hobson. I'll talk to you next week.
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6: From NPR and WBUR Boston, I'm Anthony Brooks.
7: And I'm Scott Tong. This is Here and Now. Coming up, President Trump refuses to say his anti-weaponization fund is gone for good.
8: The weaponization fund, as far as I'm concerned, was a beautiful thing.
7: Our political roundtable discusses.
6: Also, remembering the award-winning NPR photojournalist David Gilkey, who died in Afghanistan 10 years ago today.
7: And the thoughts of a physician who writes about medicine and racial justice on the Pope's apology for the Vatican's historic direct role in legitimizing slavery.
9: Would love if he could hear from Black Catholics as to what they think would be appropriate next step.
7: Coming up here and now.
6: But first, the news.
10: Live from NPR News, I'm Lakshmi Singh. The latest big jobs numbers are far beyond the growth economists expected for the month of May. 172,000 added to payrolls, double the projections, according to today's labor market report. However, purchasing power is still tight, and while the unemployment rate remains low at 4.3%, economists such as Diane Swonk note long-term unemployment spanning several months is still a major concern.
11: We also see new college grads still having a very elevated level of unemployment. In fact, the most recent data we have for April suggests that they're running at an unemployment rate that's consistent with sort of 2013, which was still struggling to emerge from the global financial crisis.
10: More than 4 million Americans have lost food assistance benefits from the SNAP program since last year. NPR's Maria Godoy reports Agriculture Secretary Brooke Rollins faced tough questioning on Capitol Hill today.
12: Democrats on the House Agriculture Committee grilled Rollins about why so many people have lost access to a program that's a key safety net against hunger. Rollins said the drop is due to a better economy and a crackdown on fraud. But Ohio Democratic Representative Chantel Brown pointed to a recent report showing that more than 700,000 children have lost SNAP benefits as a result of President Trump's One Big Beautiful Bill Act.
13: Madam Secretary, millions of Americans are going hungry, and you're saying it's a success story.
12: Rollins countered.
14: I think that you want more people on government programs.
12: Committee members also asked Rollins about rising farm input costs and the threat posed by screwworm. Maria Godoy, NPR News.
10: A $70 billion immigration enforcement bill is a step closer to being enacted. The U.S. Senate passed it overnight. Just a week after a Russian drone crashed into an apartment building in eastern Romania, an armed drone has exploded in a Romanian port. Terry Schultz says there were no injuries or major damage reported.
15: The Romanian Defense Ministry says the naval drone self-detonated mid-morning after being detected earlier by authorities who closed off the area in the civilian port of Constanta. While Romanian officials have not yet revealed whether the drone was Russian or Ukrainian, they did confirm it was not one of their own and described it as being being of the type used in the war in Ukraine. Romanian President Nicolae Dan was on his way to a European Union summit when the incident occurred, and he wrote on X that, quote, such particularly serious situations are the direct consequences of the war of aggression unleashed by Russia against Ukraine. EU Commission President Ursula von der Leyen echoed that, expressing solidarity with Romania and saying Europe urgently needs more anti-drone capabilities. For NPR News, I'm Terry Schultz in Brussels.
10: This is NPR News.
2: This is WNIJ News. I'm Jason Krigier. Stores that accept federal food assistance will soon be required to stock more foods as part of the Trump administration's push toward healthy eating. As Hope Kerwin reports, the change will make it harder for retailers in rural areas to participate.
16: Debbie Hart operates a gas station and convenience store in northern Wisconsin. With no grocery store in town, she tries to keep food stocked for her neighbors, including the many who receive help from the Supplemental Nutrition Assistance Program, or SNAP. But Hart says it's a challenge to get suppliers to come to her store, and there's often not enough demand for perishable items like apples or celery.
17: They'll just sit and we just watch them rot.
16: The U.S. Department of Agriculture will require SNAP retailers like Hart to carry twice as many varieties in each food group and more types of perishable items starting this fall. Advocacy groups worry the change will mean fewer convenience stores and dollar stores will accept SNAP, making it harder for people in rural food deserts to use their benefits. I'm Hope Kerwin, Harvest Public Media.
2: Illinois officials are lining up to meet Pope Leo. Isabella Nieto has more.
18: Illinois Treasurer Michael Frerichs oversees the state's unclaimed assets program and met the Pope Wednesday. Frerichs presented Leo with an iCash claim for $8.65 from his own abandoned PayPal account.
19: I said, that's the highly Illinois state treasurer. You're familiar with the parable of the woman with 10 coins who, having lost one of them, lit a lamp and searched so she found them and then rejoiced. And I said, as you've traveled the world, you have also lost some coins in Illinois.
18: The Pope lit up and then recounted how his bank didn't believe his identity on a different issue.
20: They hung up on me on the phone.
18: Mayor Brandon Johnson met the Pope last week. I'm Isabella Nieto.
2: Looking for breezy and warm conditions today with chances for showers and thunderstorms this afternoon and into the evening. We'll have a high temp about 80 degrees and a low of 65 tonight, possibly 3/4 of an inch of rain to an inch of rain when it's all said and done. 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
23: I'm Anthony Brooks in Boston. It's Here and Now. As the sun was coming up this morning, the Senate passed a major budget bill to fund all of President Trump's immigration enforcement efforts for the rest of his term. And that controversial fund that would compensate Trump supporters, perhaps even convicted of January 6th rioting, there's nothing in the budget bill to actually kill it, even though many Republicans are against it.
22: Meanwhile, Democrats are grappling with their own political challenge, including new revelations about Maine Senate candidate Graham Plattner, whose campaign has been beset by scandal, including new allegations of some women he dated. Okay, on to our Friday Politics Roundtable. Anthony, we're joined by David Weigel,

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1: It's All Things Considered on WNIJ. Good afternoon, I'm Susan Stevens. There are many forms of yoga. Hot yoga, goat yoga, even yoga with horses. A group of senior citizens meets twice a week in Freeport to maintain their mobility with chair yoga. WNIJ's Yvonne Booz joined them during one of their sessions.
2: Chairs are placed in a circular pattern around a room in an open space at the Senior Resource Center in Freeport. The participants are sitting in chairs, which makes it easier to perform the moves because they don't have to get down on the floor. The session starts with a ritual.
3: And then you pick a scent. We have lemongrass, cinnamon bark, and peppermint.
2: Some seniors are sitting down after completing the ritual. Everyone has a kazoo for a quick dance exercise and a scarf for the yoga session. The dance kicks off.
4: Celebration!
2: They move to the R&B and funk band Coolin' the Gang. Scarves are twirling like dance companions, and the kazoos intertwine into the melodies. Then Bernie Hicks rings a bell.
5: Yes, there you go. The toast for you.
6: And the man for whom the bell tolls.
2: Okay. Most people may recognize the phrase "for whom the bell tolls" from Ernest Hemingway's novel. The act of ringing the bell symbolizes the interconnectedness of humanity. 80-year-old Patricia Kessinger leads the group.
6: We're breathing. You're sitting up tall on your sit bones. Relax the shoulders. Inhale.
2: She moved to Freeport in 2023.
7: Anytime I go somewhere new, I always ask, what can I do? What do I have to offer this community?
2: She came to the Senior Resource Center to get her taxes done and saw a brochure about the Better Balance and Strength for Older Adults program. She asked the staff about teaching yoga for seniors, and they agreed. The chair yoga class has been going on for almost a year. Kessinger's taught yoga for over 40 years, including chair yoga.
7: I don't push a lot for them to do all the postures just perfect. Just keep moving. It's so important to just keep moving. Even if you can just do a few of them, do what you can.
2: She says she thinks it's especially important for seniors to go at their own pace. Hicks, the bell ringer, turned 78 recently. He's been participating for the last few months.
8: I've had arthritis for about 40 years and managed it pretty well. But lately I had a massive flare-up and been going through some therapy exercises for my hands and my shoulders.
2: Cindy Renero is 72. She likes dancing before the seated movement, but her favorite poses are the ones that don't hurt.
9: It really has made us more mobile as a group. We see in each other improvements and things that we couldn't do at the beginning that we're doing now.
2: Dolores Fair is also 80. She's lived in Freeport for 60 years. Fair describes the sessions as a place of love.
10: I used to be in good shape. For 30 years, I worked like a man at a factory that didn't want me to. I just love trying, and I don't think I'd be still walking if I hadn't come here.
2: Kessinger, the class instructor, teaches participants about vitamin supplementation in various parts of the body.
7: We had a series on the colon and what it does and where it's at and that kind of thing. And then we taught on the vagus nerve and how important that is. And on the chakras, which is a lot of people think is woo-woo, but it's not.
2: Kessinger says chair yoga is a good place to start for those who want to get into practice regardless of the age.
7: We were not created to be sitting on a chair, eating bonbons, watching television. We were created for movement.
2: Kessinger says lack of movement can cause arterial and heart issues. In Freeport, I'm Yvonne Booz.
1: All right, you feel like you got a good workout there? You're listening to All Things Considered on WNIJ. Coming up in the next half hour of All Things Considered, since returning to office, President Trump has deported more than 200 Filipino mariners. They're accused of crimes, but without evidence.
11: They didn't give you due process just to defend yourself. 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
1: Almost none of them has been formally charged. We'll get into that story right around 4:10 on WNIJ.
4: 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I'm Larry Ubbin, and I'll supply the soundtrack from 9 until midnight here on 89.5 and WNIJ.org, where you learn something new every day, and on the weekends, you get 9 hours of the blues.
1: Yeah, you get 3 of those hours tonight, 9 till midnight on WNIJ, and it's right after Jazz Spectrum. Jazz Spectrum, 7 till 9. 75 degrees and cloudy right now. Expect some more showers this evening, even a chance of some more thunderstorms. Chance of thunderstorms tomorrow. We're looking at a high of 86 degrees. Tomorrow night, chance of thunderstorms, a low of 64. And by Sunday, why, there's a chance of thunderstorms and a high of 84. This is WNIJ. It's 10 minutes before 4 o'clock.
0: This is All Things Considered from NPR News. I'm Elsa Chang.
12: And I'm Scott Detrow. South Africa rolled out a new biannual HIV prevention drug today that has the potential to drastically cut infection rates. The country has the highest number of HIV-positive people in the world, but Kate Bartlett reports recent U.S. aid cuts mean access will be limited.
13: South Africa's president, Cyril Ramaphosa, hailed the new injectable drug, lenacapavir, as a game changer at a rollout in Mpumalanga province.
14: The launch today marks a turning point in our nation's fight against HIV.
13: South Africa has about 8 million people living with HIV and has made great strides in treatment, with a majority of the population on antiretroviral drugs.
14: To us, this incredible treatment is not just a medicine or a drug. To us, it represents a major turning point in South Africa's national story.
13: Experts say the drug is so revolutionary because a patient only has to visit a clinic twice a year and get a shot of it in their belly fat. Then they're safe from infection. Medications like this, known as pre-exposure prophylaxis or PrEP, were available before in pill form for people considered at high risk of exposure to HIV. But they had to remember to take it every day. Prevention is still an issue, with about 160,000 new infections every year, mainly adolescent girls and young women, says HIV expert Linda Gail Becker of the Desmond Tutu Health Foundation.
15: Although we've rolled out oral PrEP better than many countries, we haven't seen the reduction in incidence we've been hoping for simply because of this challenge of adherence and persistence.
13: Lenacapavir, also called Len, has already been rolled out elsewhere in Africa. But with its high infection rates, South Africa will need many more doses if it's to make a dent in the AIDS epidemic. International Health Financing Partnership, the Global Fund, is supplying enough to put nearly 500,000 people on the drug over 2 years. Becker says before the Trump administration slashed the U.S. president's emergency plan for AIDS relief, or PEPFAR, it could have been more.
15: We're getting some from the Global Fund, but clearly we would have been able to receive both Global Fund as well as PEPFAR support in this regard.
13: Still, cheaper generic versions of lenacapavir, which is currently prohibitively expensive, are expected to become available next year. Kate Bartlett, NPR News, Johannesburg.
0: Greg Bovino was the face of the Trump administration's immigration crackdown. He oversaw raids in Los Angeles and Chicago before being promoted to commander-at-large of the Border Patrol. He left the government earlier this year after 2 U.S. citizens were killed by federal agents in Minneapolis. But then recently, he appeared at a conference alongside neo-Nazis and white nationalists. NPR's Huo Jingnan has more.
16: The conference held in Portugal is called the Remigration Summit. One of the organizers is Martin Sellner, an Austrian white nationalist widely credited with popularizing the term remigration. Sellner, a former neo-Nazi, calls for expelling most people of color from Europe, including legal residents and citizens. He bills remigration as a solution for the so-called Great Replacement, which falsely claims that there is a deliberate effort to encourage immigration from non-white countries to dilute the identity and culture of Western countries. That conspiracy theory has inspired multiple terror attacks in the U.S. and around the world.
17: Well, thank you. Thank you very much.
16: Bovino was a headliner at the summit. The recording of his speech was shared with NPR by the Global Project Against Hate and Extremism, a nonprofit that researches transnational far-right extremist movements. In his speech, Bovino thanked Selner for inviting him and addressed him directly.
17: Your ideas, we talked a lot on that. And again, those ideas mirror each other. It's almost, it's very suspicious how we've never talked before, face-to-face that is, until yesterday. And we were on the same sheet of music almost immediately.
16: Bovino has echoed some of Selner's talking points on social media, such as emphasizing how culturally unfit some immigrants are. Bovino did not respond to an interview request, and Selner was not available before this story's deadline. Bovino has left the Department of Homeland Security, and the department's new head, Mark Van Mullen, recently said he is irrelevant. However, Bovino's endorsement of remigration still carries weight, says Heidi Barak, co-founder of the Global Project Against Hate and Extremism.
18: Well, it's a major coup for the remigration folks to have a former Trump administration official, a person who was in charge of mass deportations, to come and speak with them, say, you know, he's on the same page, and that Trump's policies are essentially remigration.
16: Barak says the influence of this extremist ideology is growing in Europe, in part thanks to the Trump administration's mass deportation campaign. What's more, the administration has itself adopted the term remigration.
18: We know that Trump has tweeted the term. The Department of State is creating an Office of Remigration. DHS has put that term out there.
16: Just last month, the White House X account posted an image of the president crossing out the words replacement migration and replacing them with remigration in big letters. Huo Jingnan, NPR News.
12: This week's Billboard charts look a lot like last week's Billboard charts, but they do reveal clues for what might become this year's Song of the Summer. Stephen Thompson of NPR Music has more.
19: Last week, the rapper Drake piled up a wild list of milestones as his three new albums and dozens of his new songs flooded the Billboard charts. This week, his grip loosens a bit, though he still has the number one album in the country with Iceman and the number one song, Janis STFU. I'm still scorching hot in these streets, baby. Pull up, playback, beep, beep, baby. What remains to be seen is how long Drake can rule the charts, especially as major pop stars prepare to unleash new music in the next 2 months. Taylor Swift is about to release a new song from the soundtrack to Toy Story 5, Ariana Grande has a new album due in July, and Olivia Rodrigo's new single, The Cure, debuts at number 5 this week. These artists aren't just looking to rule the Billboard charts. They're also hoping to have this year's unofficial Song of the Summer, that one song that comes to dominate radio playlists, beach hangs, and barbecues. Among its many charts, Billboard has a summer-specific ranking called Songs of the Summer. It's a list that adds up and averages how the summer's biggest hits are performing on the Hot 100 between late May and early September. Last year's number one song of the summer, according to that chart, was Alex Warren's Ordinary, which only recently dropped off the Hot 100. This year's first listing is flush with new Drake songs. Olivia Dean makes a strong showing as songs like Man I Need keep racking up airplay and streams. But if you're really looking for an odds-on favorite for Song of the Summer, it's probably by the country singer Ella Langley. She's got two of this week's top three songs, led by Choose in Texas. That track, which has already spent 10 weeks at number one, climbs back up to number two this week. Stephen Thompson, NPR Music.
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23: But to read in the New York Times, like, someone gossiping about Amy and I's, like, marriage is, like, that's painful.
12: Maine Democrat Graham Plattner is facing increased scrutiny after a new report on how he treated past girlfriends.
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12: I'm Scott Detrow.
0: And I'm Elsa Chang. More than 200 Filipino professional mariners have been deported from the U.S. since President Trump returned to office.
11: They just grab you in the ship, take you on the plane, interrogate you, and they send you back and ban you to the country.
12: Plus what Russian President Vladimir Putin said in a major speech about the Ukraine war.
0: And a check-in on the state of the economy.
12: It's also New Music Friday.
0: We'll hear about the latest album from the Red Clay Strays.
24: As someone who grew up as a church kid, listening to this album really felt like a spiritual experience.
12: Those stories and a whole lot more coming up after this newscast.
25: Live from NPR News in Washington, I'm Ryland Barton. It was an ugly day on Wall Street today as AI stocks fell sharply amid fears the Federal Reserve may eventually have to raise interest rates in order to fight inflation. And it ended up being the U.S. stock market's worst day since October, NPR's Rafael Nam reports.
26: You would think that when the U.S. government reports the economy added about 170,000 jobs, as it happened this morning, people would cheer. But for investors, the problem is that a strong jobs report means the Fed could now turn its full attention to controlling surging inflation. Traditionally, policymakers have been more willing to raise interest rates when they believe the labor market is robust. Among the big decliners were AI stocks. They've been doing really well, so investors used the chance to cash in some profits. As a result, the tech-heavy Nasdaq was particularly hit, plunging more than 4%, its worst day of the year. Rafael Nam, NPR News.
25: After infighting and delays, the Senate passed a bill to fund ICE and Border Patrol into the end of President Trump's term. This could have been easy for Republicans, but it turned into a protracted fight after some Senate Republicans balked at Trump's fund for what he calls those persecuted by what he calls a weaponized government. NPR's Sam Greenglass explains.
27: There's always been this small camp of Republicans willing to criticize the president. What I think this blow-up did is reveal maybe more widespread frustrations below the surface. And it also tested how far those frustrated members are actually willing to go to push back. These tensions were already simmering as Trump started endorsing primary opponents to incumbent members of his own party this spring, but the thought of taxpayers possibly compensating January 6 rioters may have been a breaking point for a broader swath of lawmakers who lived through that day.
25: NPR's Sam Greenglass reporting. A series of recent studies suggest GLP-1 diabetes and obesity drugs may also reduce risk of many cancers, as NPR's Yuki Noguchi reports.
28: One of the studies analyzed medical records to find that GLP-1 use correlated with reduced risk in 6 of 7 cancer types. It was statistically significant for 4 of them: breast, colorectal, liver, and non-small cell lung cancer. Other studies, also published by the American Society of Clinical Oncology, looked at breast cancer incidence. One found GLP-1 use correlated with a 30% lower incidence of disease. Obesity increases risk of at least a dozen cancers by increasing hormones and inflammation that foster tumors. But researchers say there may be some additional metabolic benefit from GLP-1s that prime the body against cancer, other than just weight loss. Yuki Noguchi, NPR News.
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1: This is WNIJ. I'm Susan Stevens. The Chicago Bears are officially proceeding with plans to cross state lines and build a stadium in Indiana. Noah Jennings has the story.
2: After more than 5 years of debates, proposals, and statements, the Bears Stadium saga appears to finally have an answer. The Bears Board of Directors have voted to move forward with plans to build a new stadium in Hammond, Indiana. The announcement comes just days after the Illinois State House failed to pass any legislation before the end of their annual session that would have enticed the Bears to stay in Illinois and potentially build a stadium in Arlington Heights. Indiana lawmakers passed a team-friendly deal earlier this year that authorized a stadium authority backed by taxes and allows the Bears to keep all revenue generated by the stadium. The exact site in Hammond is still to be selected, but the team has been studying land near Wolf Lake. It's unclear now what the team plans to do with the land they purchased in Arlington Heights.
1: And that was Noah Jennings reporting. Governor J.B. Pritzker is pausing state tax breaks for new data centers. Illinois offers state and local tax exemptions and a wage tax credit for owners of a data center, but Pritzker says his administration will stop new deals starting July 1st. He says the pause stems from a, quote, responsibility to protect working families and local communities as the data center industry rapidly expands, end quote. Pritzker says he wants state lawmakers to work with advocates, unions, and local governments on a new framework for keeping data centers in check. That means mitigating the strain on local power grids and water resources and making sure data centers pay their fair share in water and utility bills. The tax incentive program started by Pritzker in 2019 has awarded nearly $1 billion in credits to data centers. And Chicago just had its least deadly May in 19 years. The city recorded 36 homicides last month, one fewer than the previous year, but down 50 since its pandemic high number of killings in May of 2020. This is WNIJ.
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0: From NPR News, this is All Things Considered. I'm Elsa Chang in Culver City, California.
12: And I'm Scott Detrow in Washington. In Maine, which holds its primary election Tuesday, early voting is well underway and the Senate contest is all but set for the fall, and the stakes for it are high. For the Democrats to win the Senate, they almost certainly have to flip the seat held by Republican Susan Collins. But now new allegations of misconduct face Democratic candidate Graham Plattner. The latest twist, a story published in The New York Times, which includes accusations that he was physically rough with women that he dated in the past. Plattner denied the allegation in an interview with NPR member station Maine Public.
4: Was there any physicality in these type of relationships?
5: No, that's just not true.
12: Joining me now is Steve Missler with Maine Public, who conducted that interview. Hi, Steve.
6: Hey, Scott.
12: So when you spoke with Plattner this morning, he denied allegations from the article, specifically one from a former girlfriend who claimed he grabbed her by her shoulders and wrists and once shoved her into a bedroom and held the door closed until she was, quote, calm. But this is the latest in a series of controversies his campaign has faced. Did he address what is becoming a pattern for him?
6: Yeah, he did. And he largely attributed these stories to a political system that he says is threatened by his campaign and the movement he's trying to build. You know, Plattner is a combat veteran, and he's been pretty open about his struggles after returning from tours in Iraq and Afghanistan. And he frequently talks about dealing with PTSD and disillusionment about the wars he fought in. And his willingness to talk about that has arguably helped him survive some of these controversies, but the steady drip of these accusations has really increased in intensity over the past week.
5: The whole point of these stories is to make sure we're not talking about healthcare.
23: It's to make sure we're not talking about raising taxes on the rich. It's to make sure we're not talking about getting money out of politics.
12: And Steve, you said stories, plural. This came a little more than a week after another story about text message of a sexual nature that Plattner exchanged with women who were not his wife. That was reported by the Wall Street Journal. These have focused on his relationships with women. Has he spoken about that?
6: Yeah, he did today. He basically said that these messages came from during an early part of his marriage and that he and his wife, Amy, have addressed them in counseling. But he also blamed the disclosure of those messages on a former campaign staffer. He says that staffer betrayed his wife's confidence and has been out to sabotage his campaign since leaving it last fall. He also told me that he expected to be attacked in some fashion and that it's evidence that he's a threat to the political system that he wants to upend.
23: To read in the New York Times, like, someone gossiping about Amy and I's, like, marriage is, like, that's painful. But at the exact same time, it's almost a sign that we're on the right path.
12: I mentioned the primary is just days away. I'm curious how voters are responding to these latest accusations, which come on top of everything else that's come out during this campaign.
6: Well, yeah, you said, you know, the early voting is happening and the reaction from voters is a bit murky. You know, man.

0: You're listening to All Things Considered on WNIJ. Good afternoon, I'm Susan Stevens. Not many special education teachers were special education students. Jet Mihalik is. He's an elementary school paraprofessional in Roanoke, Illinois. Peter Medlin sat down with him to talk about his unique perspective and how every day is different in a classroom.
1: One minute they might be all running around, the next minute they might be sitting down, the next minute they might be running out of the classroom. It's just never the same.
2: What grade levels are you working with right now?
1: I'm working with a second grader and third grade.
2: Obviously, like you said, the job is different day to day. And the job can also be really difficult. The job can be really challenges, and there's challenges that go with being a teacher and also specifically being a special education teacher. So, again, I was curious if you've had any moments lately where you were like, I'm going to college to do this, and this really, like, affirmed, like, okay, I am on the right path. This is what I want to do.
1: Really just advocating for the kids, I guess, I really like and enjoy doing. Like, I don't know, like, they can't advocate for themselves, so, like, somebody's got to advocate for them and stand up for them. Like, you're in the classroom with them like 8 hours a day, and I guess like giving out like advice, trying to like build them into I had a couple bad teachers, so like trying to like be better than the teachers that I had, I guess, trying to like listen, be there for them, and showing them that they can do whatever like someone else can do that's inside of general education.
2: When did you figure out that you wanted to be a teacher? Is this something that, like, for a long time, you're like, I think this might be something I'm interested in? Did it come to you later on? Like, what was the story there?
1: Since I was in high school, I'd say, freshman year, just really liked it, I guess. It's like, huh, I wonder what you need to be a paraprofessional. I mean, I looked up to, like, teachers. I looked up to aides, to help with the classroom aides, and I guess I wanted to, like, that's really what dedicated me to become, like, a teacher's aide, I guess, and get my teaching degree. I called my elementary teachers, so that's why I decided, like, elementary.
2: Did you have an IEP or 504 plan throughout your...
1: An IEP, yes.
2: An IEP. Is that another thing that, again, I would imagine that also inspired you to not only want to be a paraprofessional, but work in special education?
1: Yes. That I had an IEP, that's why I kind of wanted to work in special ed. That kind of helps, like, having, like, a knowledge of what it is. Since, like, you went through it when you were in school, so I feel like that kind of helps. Like, making sure that the IEP is followed, making sure that the 504 is followed, making sure that everything is, like, followed, like, that is written in the IEP for the student's needs.
2: Is there anything that you feel like, areas that you feel like you've gotten better, you've become a better teacher at?
1: Working with the behaviors, I guess, not getting as, like, not taking as personal as maybe I did when I first started. Like, if a kid, like, hits you or, like, is having a bad day and will headbutt you, and not taking it as personal as I would maybe when I first started. That one was rough at first, but I mean, I don't take it. I guess I have learned how not to take it personally.
2: How do you do that? Is that just, again, having conversations with your coworkers and reflecting back on it, or?
1: Really conversations with coworkers, asking them questions if I need it.
2: Do you know any other, either paraprofessionals or teachers who had IEPs and have that perspective that you have?
1: I do not.
2: Do you feel like it would be better if there were more special education teachers who had special education experience?
1: Yes. Yes. 100% yes. I feel like that would probably make it a little bit better, yes.
0: That conversation was a preview of today's new Teachers Lounge podcast. 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It's 4:48 and time for today's perspective commentary from WNIJ listeners. And today we'll hear from Northern Illinois University professor Francisco Solares Larrabe.
3: As member of the generation who saw significant technological changes in their lifetime, I learned to live and accept change. Now, in the midst of these transformations, there is one type of object that amazes me because of its defiant permanence, unchanged in a wave of constant renovation: my automatic watches. Unlike the current timepieces that need a battery, automatic watches are entirely mechanical. Apart from an occasional winding, given that they are automatic, they wind themselves with the motion of its wearer's wrist. Thanks to this clever mechanism, automatic watches accompany us without resting from sunrise to sunset and beyond. To me, they're a testament to the power and ingenuity of the human mind. Years of work, research, and innovation with a firm hand and a magnifying glass as main tools led to the creation of a delicate instrument that doubles as a work of art and allows us to see time as it is. A constant flow of seconds, shown by the seamless gliding of a second hand over the dial. Unlike their digital counterparts, their autonomy will keep them ticking, and ticking for as long as they're on someone's wrist. And if I'm still there, I'll be thankful for their service and also suddenly aware that it is time for me to go to bed. I am Francisco Solares Larrabe, and this is my Timely Perspective.
0: Perspectives. It's a production of WNIJ. You can find more commentaries, even submit your own, at wnij.org/perspectives. It's 10 minutes before 5 o'clock.
4: 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I'm Scott Detrow.
5: And I'm Juana Summers. Indie rock fans of the early aughts, this song was probably on your playlist. That's Death Cab for Cutie off of their 2003 career-defining album Transatlanticism. So much has changed since then. The band spent much of 2023 on tour, marking the 20th anniversary of that album and the Postal Service's Give Up.
6: For us to go on tour at this point, we're playing songs I wrote when I was 20 and songs I wrote when I was 47.
5: That's Ben Gibbard, Death Cab's frontman.
6: Playing all that material, I was really taken with how I just don't feel that way anymore. And that if I were to have had some of those experiences at this age, I would have written about them very differently.
5: The band is out with their 11th studio album. It's called I Built You a Tower.
7: I built you a tower. A tower in my mind, a place that no one else.
5: Gibbard started writing the album in between tours when he was also going through a separation and eventual divorce.
6: I didn't want to write about it by kind of taking it out and disassembling it in front of the general public. It was far more interesting to just sit with the fallout of it and write about it from a place of trying to make some sense of it for myself.
5: When I spoke with Ben Gibbard, he told me he didn't want to write a breakup album.
6: There have been a number of kind of high profile, quote unquote, breakup records that have come out in recent years, and so many of them are just so breathtakingly poorly written that I just felt like I didn't want to attempt to do an elevated version of something like that.
5: Yeah.
6: And not only because, you know, I think that breakup records also, they tend to be kind of the purview of kind of younger people who are writing from a similar position than I was when I was writing songs on transatlanticism. You know, I think that what makes great breakup records is an acerbic kind of quality and an anger that I just didn't feel, and I just didn't feel appropriate writing from.
5: The opening lyric on your album is "Please forgive me" from the song "Full of Stars." Please.

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2: The Chicago Bears Board is moving forward with a new home in Hammond, Indiana. But political leaders on both sides of the Illinois-Indiana state line have vastly different takes on the development. We'll get into that story in WNIJ News in just a few minutes. It's Friday, June 5th, and you're listening to All Things Considered on WNIJ. I'm Susan Stevens. Big tech has experienced widespread layoffs in the past few years, and many highly skilled workers are pivoting to learning trades.
5: This is going to be all the apprentices working on building ductwork. You got all the tools, forklifts. In the back, there's welding.
2: Why vocational work can feel like a safer bet than tech. And coming up on Marketplace at 5:30, the economy added 172,000 jobs in May. We'll see what the latest from the Fed's next rate decision will be.
6: NPR News in Washington, I'm Ryland Barton. A federal judge in Rhode Island has struck down several policies that limited legal immigration. As NPR's Jimena Bustillo reports, it's the latest setback for efforts to slow down the processing of applications from people already in the U.S.
7: In his opinion, Judge John McConnell Jr. says recent policy changes place the lives of, quote, countless individuals on hold solely by virtue of their countries of birth. About 6 months ago, the administration paused the processing of any immigration application from citizens of the 39 countries with travel restrictions to the U.S. This includes work permit renewals, visas, green cards, and citizenship applications. The administration has justified its policies by saying more vetting needs to be done. Other federal judges have ordered the administration to process the applications for a select group of immigrants who have joined various lawsuits. Jimena Bustillo, NPR News.
6: President Trump says he wants his new acting director of national intelligence to cut the office, which has already been significantly scaled back during his second term. Trump says the size of the office has been, quote, way too high for way too long, and if Bill Pulte cuts it, he wouldn't mind. President Trump says Pulte will stay in the acting position, depending on how long it takes to get his successor confirmed. The president says he's considering five people, but hasn't named them yet. Africa could surpass the size of the biggest Ebola outbreak ever recorded. That's according to a new analysis from the U.S. Centers for Disease Control and Prevention. NPR's Rob Stein has the story.
8: The CDC estimates the outbreak of Ebola currently underway in the Democratic Republic of Congo and Uganda could cause more than 20,000 cases. That would rival the outbreak that started in West Africa in 2014, killing 11,000 people. But the CDC says the outbreak could be contained if more people are isolated after being exposed to the virus to limit the spread. Despite the grave situation in Africa, the CDC estimates the risk to the U.S. remains low. Rob Stein, NPR News.
6: U.S. employers added jobs in May for the third month in a row. NPR's Scott Horsley reports the unemployment rate held steady at 4.3%.
0: In a sign the labor market is finding its footing, U.S. employers added 172,000 jobs last month. Job gains for March and April were also revised upwards. Much of the hiring in May was in restaurants and local government. Healthcare, which has been a steady source of job growth, added another 35,000 jobs last month. Construction companies also added workers in May, while banks and insurance companies cut jobs. The share of people working or looking for work held steady during the month, and the labor force grew slightly. Average wages in May were up 3.4% from a year ago. That may not be enough, though, to keep pace with rising prices. We'll get an update on May's inflation rate next week. Scott Horsley, NPR News, Washington.
6: The U.S. stock market had its worst day since October as a sell-off in big tech companies weighed down the broader market. This is NPR.
2: This is WNIJ. I'm Susan Stevens. The Chicago Bears Board is moving forward with a new home in Hammond, Indiana. But political leaders on both sides of the Illinois-Indiana state line have vastly different takes on the development, and Mawa Iqbal has the story.
9: On one side of the border is celebration, on the other, skepticism to the Bears' statement embracing Hammond. Governor Pritzker says Illinois has been working in good faith with the team who, he says, keeps shifting its position on a location, and quote, hindering progress. State Rep. Cam Buckner, the House sponsor of Bears legislation, said the team's brass assured him they wanted to continue talks on a new Illinois stadium. Buckner said he believes Chicago and Arlington Heights remain in play. Meanwhile, Indiana Governor Mike Braun was jubilant, saying, "Hoosiers, help me welcome the Chicago Bears to our great state." I'm Mawa Iqbal.
2: Governor J.B. Pritzker is pausing state tax breaks for new data centers. Isabella Nieto has that story.
10: Illinois offers state and local tax exemptions and a wage tax credit for owners of a data center, but Pritzker says his administration will stop new deals starting July 1st. He says the pause stems from a, quote, responsibility to protect working families and local communities as the data center industry rapidly expands. Pritzker wants state lawmakers to work with advocates, unions, and local governments on a new framework for keeping data centers in check. That means mitigating the strain on local power grids and water resources and making sure data centers pay their fair share in water and utility bills. The tax incentive program, started by Pritzker in 2019, has awarded nearly $1 billion in credits to data centers. I'm Isabella Nieto.
2: And 260 Illinois fire departments will share $6 million in grants so they can purchase small firefighting and ambulance equipment. The money comes from the Office of the State Fire Marshal. The grants are for up to $26,000 per department. In Northern Illinois, those receiving the grants include fire departments in Belvedere, Freeport, Cherry Valley, and Rochelle. This is WNIJ.
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12: It's All Things Considered from NPR News. I'm Scott Detrow in Washington.
13: And I'm Elsa Chang in Culver City, California. Well, after delays, infighting, and more delays, the Senate voted early this morning to fund ICE and Border Patrol until the end of President Trump's term. This could have been easy for Republicans, but it turned into a protracted fight between Senate Republicans and the president. Congressional reporter Sam Greenglass and White House correspondent Franco Ordonez have been reporting on how things got so complicated. Hello to both of you.
14: Hello, Elsa.
15: Hey, Elsa.
13: Hey. Okay, so this immigration bill passed even though there were some Republicans threatening that they would not vote for it because they had separate concerns about one of President Trump's personal priorities, this separate fund that would compensate people claiming that they were victimized by the government, right? So Sam, can you just talk about what does all of this infighting say about Republicans right now? What do you think?
15: So there's always been this small camp of Republicans willing to criticize the president. What I think this blow-up did is reveal maybe more widespread frustrations below the surface. Mm. And it also tested how far those frustrated members are actually willing to go to push back. These tensions were already simmering as Trump started endorsing primary opponents to incumbent members of his own party this spring, but the thought of taxpayers possibly compensating January 6 rioters may have been a breaking point for a broader swath of lawmakers who lived through that day. Retiring Republican Senator Tom Tillis of North Carolina also said the fund was a political liability.
14: You're exposing every one of our members who are in cycle to having to deal with this between today and Election Day, and that makes no sense for something that the DOJ says they're not moving forward with.
15: And so we saw a new group of detractors emerge, like Dan Sullivan of Alaska and John Husted of Ohio. What did they have in common? They're among the most vulnerable Republicans this fall. So not only did this anti-weaponization fund almost jeopardize a top priority of Trump in terms of immigration funding, it could also endanger Republicans' ability to hold on to control of Congress.
13: So if Trump knew that this was going to be a problem, even for his own party, why do it?
16: Well, I mean, as we've seen and as we've reported, Trump's focus has been on other things, not on the legislation necessary, but on the retribution. I mean, he's never really been a consensus builder. Even in his first campaign, he went after Republicans almost as much as he did Democrats. But for this to happen now, before the midterms, I do think is revealing, and it just demonstrates how Congress is not a priority for Trump.
13: Huh. Well, speaking of the midterms, we have heard over and over again that Republicans need Trump to focus on the economy, right? So, Franco, what do you think? Has President Trump been doing that?
16: Well, I mean, he says he is, and his aides say he is, and they cite his tax policies, his trade work, his drug pricing efforts. But he's also been traveling a bit, and there's also been so much attention on Iran and also these legacy items like the White House ballroom, fixing the reflecting pool. I mean, really, he's been more interested in building things, kind of a physical legacy rather than a policy legacy. And I would say Americans have noticed. I mean, polls show people are souring on the president's handling of the economy, including some Republicans. And it's really not hard to see why. I mean, because gas prices continue to rise to now more than $4 a gallon. Stuff's expensive.
15: And that is frustrating to some Republicans in Congress. Senator Bill Cassidy of Louisiana, he went on the floor this week and chastised Trump for not spending his energy trying to do things like lower the cost of health care.
17: Mr. President Trump, get engaged.
13: Okay, so it

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6: Maine Democrat Graham Plattner is facing increased scrutiny after a new report on how he treated past girlfriends.
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6: I'm Scott Detrow.
7: And I'm Elsa Chang. More than 200 Filipino professional mariners have been deported from the U.S. since President Trump returned to office.
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6: Plus what Russian President Vladimir Putin said in a major speech about the Ukraine war.
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7: We'll hear about the latest album from the Red Clay Strays.
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10: Live from NPR News in Washington, I'm Ryland Barton. Congress is on the verge of providing a massive infusion of cash to the Homeland Security Department. The Senate passed a $70 billion package to fund ICE and Border Patrol through the end of Trump's term. It now heads to the House. An immigrant rights advocate called it an ATM for ICE. The funding all but guarantees an uninterrupted flow of money to carry out President Trump's immigration enforcement agenda. The Justice Department says it will give $300 million to up to four mid-sized U.S. cities to help reduce violent crime. Funds from the Model Cities Initiative can be used for things like increasing police activity in high-crime areas or new technology like drones and AI. But as NPR's Meg Anderson reports, there is a catch.
11: In a video statement, Acting Attorney General Todd Blanche signaled that the successful applications will have something in common.
12: They will come from jurisdictions that offer true partnership.
11: The grant program website clarifies that any applicant that does not cooperate with federal immigration law will not be funded. In his video, Blanche highlighted federal intervention in Washington, D.C. and Memphis, Tennessee as successes. But a recent study found the federal presence in D.C. has had little effect on violent crime there. And likewise in Memphis, the vast majority of arrests have been for nonviolent crimes. Meg Anderson, NPR News.
10: After a week of conflicts, firings, and front page drama, the three remaining correspondents for 60 Minutes say they'll stay with the hit CBS News show. NPR's David Folkenflik reports Leslie Stahl, Bill Whitaker, and John Wertheim had weighed leaving after their executive producer, executive editor, three correspondents, and two producers were fired by the network.
13: Their memo was first obtained and reported by NPR. The three remaining correspondents wrote that they were heartbroken by the treatment of their colleagues. The three wrote that the fired colleagues were treated shabbily while trying to stand up for the independence and integrity of the program. The statement said they were staying because, quote, "we don't want to see 60 Minutes die." Editor-in-chief Barry Weiss brought in new executive producer Nick Bilton. Weiss has argued that CBS has been too reflexively anti-President Trump and anti-Israel, and she raised questions about reporting this past season. Bilton has made pledges to protect the show's independence, and he welcomed story pitches involving Trump. David Folkenflik, NPR News.
10: Anthropic is proposing that top AI companies coordinate a way to pause the development of advanced AI systems if they become too dangerous. The company behind the Claude chatbot says the technology is improving so quickly that there's a risk humans could lose control. Anthropic suggests giving the world an option to slow or temporarily pause AI development. The company plans to research ways to implement this pause, noting that AI models are getting faster, doubling their task capabilities every 4 months. 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
1: This is WNIJ. I'm Susan Stevens. The Chicago Bears are officially proceeding with plans to cross state lines and build a stadium in Indiana. Noah Jennings has the story.
0: After more than 5 years of debates, proposals, and statements, the Bears Stadium saga appears to finally have an answer. The Bears Board of Directors have voted to move forward with plans to build a new stadium in Hammond, Indiana. The announcement comes just days after the Illinois State House failed to pass any legislation before the end of their annual session that would have enticed the Bears to stay in Illinois and potentially build a stadium in Arlington Heights. Indiana lawmakers passed a team-friendly deal earlier this year that authorized a stadium authority backed by taxes and allows the Bears to keep all revenue generated by the stadium. The exact site in Hammond is still to be selected, but the team has been studying land near Wolf Lake. It's unclear now what the team plans to do with the land they purchased in Arlington Heights.
1: And that was Noah Jennings reporting. The U.S. Department of Agriculture confirmed the presence of the New World screwworm in South Texas this week. As Michael Marks reports, if the invasive parasitic pest gains a foothold, it could cost the beef industry billions of dollars.
14: The New World screwworm was pretty much eradicated from the U.S. in 1966, but this week, screwworm larvae were found in the umbilical cord of a three-week-old calf from a ranch roughly 45 miles from the Mexican border, according to the USDA. They burrow into the skin of warm-blooded animals like cattle, deer, and goats. Agriculture Secretary Brooke Rollins said this confirmed case does not mean that their spread is inevitable.
15: We all work together and follow the animal treatment protocols and movement restriction guidance. There is no reason to believe that this incursion will result in an establishment of the pest in our country.
14: Rollins also urged dog and cat owners near the border to check their pets for screwworms. I'm Michael Marks, Harvest Public Media.
1: And Chicago just had its least deadly May in 19 years. The city recorded 36 homicides last month, one fewer than the previous year. This is WNIJ.
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17: From NPR News, this is All Things Considered. I'm Elsa Chang in Culver City, California.
6: And I'm Scott Detrow in Washington. In Maine, which holds its primary election Tuesday, early voting is well underway, and the Senate contest is all but set for the fall, and the stakes for it are high. For the Democrats to win the Senate, they almost certainly have to flip the seat held by Republican Susan Collins. But now new allegations of misconduct face Democratic candidate Graham Plattner. The latest twist, a story published in the New York Times, which includes accusations that he was physically rough with women that he dated in the past. Plattner denied the allegation in an interview with NPR member station Maine Public.
18: Was there any physicality in these type of relationships?
19: No. That's just not true.
6: Joining me now is Steve Missler with Maine Public, who conducted that interview. Hi, Steve.
20: Hey, Scott.
6: So when you spoke with Plattner this morning, he denied allegations from the article, specifically one from a former girlfriend who claimed he grabbed her by her shoulders and wrists and once shoved her into a bedroom and held the door closed until she was, quote, calm. But this is the latest in a series of controversies his campaign has faced. Did he address what is becoming a pattern for him?
20: Yeah, he did, and he largely attributed these stories to a political system that he says is threatened by his campaign and the movement he's trying to build. You know, Plattner is a combat veteran, and he's been pretty open about his struggles after returning from tours in Iraq and Afghanistan, and he frequently talks about dealing with PTSD and disillusionment about the wars he fought in. And his willingness to talk about that has arguably helped him survive some of these controversies, but the steady drip of these accusations has really increased in intensity over the past week.
19: The whole point of these stories is to make sure we're not talking about healthcare. It's to make sure we're not talking about raising taxes on the rich. It's to make sure we're not talking about getting money out of politics.
6: And Steve, you said stories, plural. This came a little more than a week after another story about text message of a sexual nature that Plattner exchanged with women who were not his wife. That was reported by the Wall Street Journal. These have focused on his relationships with women. Has he spoken about that?
20: Yeah, he did today. He basically said that these messages came from during an early part of his marriage and that he and his wife, Amy, have addressed them in counseling. But he also blamed the disclosure of those messages on a former campaign staffer. He says that staffer betrayed his wife's confidence and has been out to sabotage his campaign since leaving it last fall. He also told me that he expected to be attacked in some fashion and that it's evidence that he's a threat to the political system that he wants to upend.
19: To read in the New York Times, like, someone gossiping about Amy and I's, like, marriage is, like, that's painful. But at the exact same time, it's almost a sign that we're on the right path.
6: I mentioned the primary is just days away. I'm curious how voters are responding to these latest accusations, which come on top of everything else that's come out during this campaign.
20: Well, yeah, you said, you know, the early voting is happening and the reaction from voters is a bit murky, you know, man on the street interviews, that sort of thing, which is not a complete picture of the electorate. But we'll get a good sense of how badly these controversies have hurt Plattner, if at all, when they count the votes on Tuesday. And for Plattner's part, he's pretty confident that the voters will see past his controversies if he continues to focus on his message about affordability and wealth inequality. And he's done that through a lot of media interviews and a town hall circuit that's crisscrossed the state. I think he's done nearly 80 of them so far.
19: I very firmly believe that if I go out and continue to engage with people and continue to talk about the reality that Mainers are living in, the struggles of regular everyday people, that's why we're going to win this thing.
6: So bottom line, it sounds like Plattner is staying in this race?
20: Yeah, he has no plans to quit. That's what he said today.
6: That is Steve Missler of Maine Public. Thank you so much.
20: Thank you.
3: More than 200 Filipino professional mariners have been deported from the U.S. since President Trump returned to office. Most of these people have been accused by immigration authorities of possessing or sending child sexual abuse material. But almost none of them have been charged or prosecuted for that.

0: You can hear All Things Considered on the weekends, too. That's tomorrow afternoon at 4 on WNIJ. 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Also ahead,
1: Francisco Solares Larrabe here. In my upcoming perspective, I'll talk about time technology.
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1: It's 6:48 and time for today's perspective commentary from WNIJ listeners. And today we'll hear from Northern Illinois University professor Francisco Solares Larrave.
2: As member of the generation who saw significant technological changes in their lifetime, I learned to live and accept change. Now, in the midst of these transformations, there's one type of object that amazes me because of its defiant permanence, unchanged in a wave of constant renovation: my automatic watches. Unlike the current timepieces that need a battery, automatic watches are entirely mechanical. Apart from an occasional winding, given that they are automatic, they wind themselves with the motion of its wearer's wrist. Thanks to this clever mechanism, automatic watches accompany us without resting from sunrise to sunset and beyond. To me, they're a testament to the power and ingenuity of the human mind. Years of work, research, and innovation with a firm hand and a magnifying glass as main tools led to the creation of a delicate instrument that doubles as a work of art and allows us to see time as it is, a constant flow of seconds, shown by the seamless gliding of a second hand over the dial. Unlike their digital counterparts, their autonomy will keep them ticking, and ticking for as long as they're on someone's wrist. And if I'm still there, I'll be thankful for their service and also suddenly aware that it is time for me to go to bed. I am Francisco Solares Larrave, and this is my timely perspective.
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0: 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I'm Scott Detrow.
3: And I'm Juana Summers. Indie rock fans of the early aughts, this song was probably on your playlist. That's Death Cab for Cutie off of their 2003 career-defining album, Transatlanticism. So much has changed since then. The band spent much of 2023 on tour, marking the 20th anniversary of that album and the Postal Service's Give Up.
4: For us to go on tour at this point, we're playing songs I wrote when I was 20 and songs I wrote when I was 47.
3: That's Ben Gibbard, Death Cab's frontman.
4: Playing all that material, I was really taken with how I just don't feel that way anymore. And that if I were to have had some of those experiences at this age, I would have written about them very differently.
3: The band is out with their 11th studio album. It's called I Built You a Tower.
5: I built you a tower in my mind, a place that no one else.
3: Gibbard started writing the album in between tours when he was also going through a separation and eventual divorce.
4: I didn't want to write about it by kind of taking it out and disassembling it in front of the general public. It was far more interesting to just sit with the fallout of it and write about it from a place of trying to make some sense of it for myself.
3: When I spoke with Ben Gibbard, he told me he didn't want to write a breakup album.
4: There have been a number of kind of high-profile, quote-unquote, breakup records that have come out in recent years, and so many of them are just so breathtakingly poorly written that I just felt like I didn't want to attempt to do an elevated version of something like that.
3: Yeah.
4: And not only because, you know, I think that breakup records also, they tend to be kind of the purview of kind of younger people who are writing from a similar position that I was when I was writing songs on transatlanticism. You know, I think that what makes great breakup records is an acerbic kind of quality and an anger that I just didn't feel, and I just didn't feel appropriate writing from.
3: The opening lyric on your album is "Please forgive me" from the song "Full of Stars."
5: Please.

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